You just heard Slumber Party by Bridget Calls Me Baby. This is Highway 309. Thank you for taking the on-ramp tonight. I'm Courtney Conroy, and I am so glad you could make it here. Hang with me another 15 minutes. You can hear from Nashville songwriter Lori McKenna and Snail Mail out of the Baltimore indie scene right after. 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For now, here's Arlo Parks with Two-Sided. It's Highway 309.

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Chance to Bleed by Kurt Vile. Happy Saturday and happy Highway 309 tonight. I'm your host, Courtney Conroy, and I'm so glad you're here. Thank you for sharing a small piece of your Saturday with me. You can stay with me another 15 minutes to hear from Jalen and Ganda, channeling a classic soul sound, and Chicago blues staple Lil Ed and the Blues Imperials are up right after. Take your essential news and local reporting from your public radio station with you everywhere when you download the free NPR app today and unlock a world of audio. For now, here's Garbage with Only Happy When It Rains right here on Highway 309.

Rhiannon Giddens is mostly known for her eclectic folk music. She's a co-founding member of the string revival band, the Carolina Chocolate Drops, and has contributed to many other string projects. But her interests transcend folk. She studied opera at the prestigious Oberlin College in Ohio. She's written music for ballet, film, and opera, not to mention her own solo albums. But perhaps her most enduring gift to music and American history, as she says at her website, has centered around the mission of lifting up people whose contributions to American musical history have previously been overlooked or erased. Spotlighting the contributions of Black Americans to early string music and dismantling the myth of a homogenous Appalachia. Rhiannon Giddens is another great artist you can hear traveling Highway 309, where you never know what you're going to hear, but we guarantee it will be good.

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That was The Joke by Brandi Carlile. Thank you for riding down Highway 309 on this wonderful Saturday night. You never know what you'll hear, but we guarantee you it will be good. In 15 minutes, you can hear from the Alabama Shakes with their Southern Soul Rock sound, and Kings of Leon's will take the stage right after. You never know, you'll discover on Tiny Desk Radio, which aired today. If you missed it earlier this evening, you can tune in tomorrow and catch it at 1 p.m. For now, here's Freako with Something Worth Waiting For on Highway 309.

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some groove with Thundercat. You just heard I Wish I Didn't Waste Your Time. You're riding down Highway 309 tonight, where I will not be wasting your time. Thank you for taking the on-ramp. I'm Courtney Conroy, and I'm glad you can make it here. You can hang with me another 15 minutes to hear from Mumford & Sons with something off their newest album, and Beck right after. If you want the best of your public radio station and NPR on the go, download the free NPR app. It is the easiest way to stream our local news right from your phone. For now, here's Mary Gauthier with Falling Out of Love on Highway 309.

hotel. The heat pipes hiss. The bathroom's down the hall and it smells like piss. It's another night in another town. And I'm another blues traveler. Hit it down. Falling out of love is a dangerous thing, with its slippery slopes and its weighted wings, with its birds of prey circling overhead, casting vulture shadows.

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3: Live from NPR News in New York City, I'm Dwahli Saikautel. Federal officials say a suspect who opened fire at a White House checkpoint shortly after 6 p.m. Eastern has died. The Secret Service said during an exchange of fire, one bystander was also struck, but no details were released about that individual. Earlier, President Trump said the U.S. and Iran have largely negotiated an agreement towards ending the nearly three-month-long war. NPR national security correspondent Greg Myrie says few details have been released, but Trump claims the deal does include opening the Strait of Hormuz.
4: They're close, but they haven't nailed it down. And this sounds more like a framework, something to keep the ceasefire in place, perhaps open the Strait of Hormuz, ease the tensions without nailing down all of the other issues, including things like Iran's nuclear program.
3: The South Carolina Senate has moved one step closer to passing a new congressional map to help Republicans flip a House seat now held by Congressman Jim Clyburn, a Democrat. South Carolina Public Radio's Gavin Jackson reports.
5: In a close vote, the Republican-led Senate kept the redistricting bill moving, setting up a key vote on Tuesday, the same day South Carolinians will start early in-person voting for the June 9th primary. Democrats and a handful of key Republicans have resisted the rare mid-decade redistricting effort by the White House. Republicans could limit debate Tuesday with what is called a cloture vote, and then eventually pass the bill. Here's Senate Democratic Leader Brad Hutto.
6: People that vote for cloture on Tuesday are actually voting to disenfranchise voters who are actually standing in line at the polls at the very time that that vote will be taken.
5: If a map passes, lawsuits are set to be immediately filed. For NPR News, I'm Gavin Jackson in Columbia, South Carolina.
3: United States Citizenship and Immigration Services has published new guidance that would require more of the foreign nationals who apply for green cards to leave the country first. NPR's Martin Costi reports it's still unclear how many applicants will be affected.
7: Most people applying for a green card get what's called an adjustment of status, which allows them to apply for permanent residence from inside the U.S., even if they came on a temporary visa. But the Trump administration wants most people to apply for green cards at U.S. consulates in their home countries. San Diego immigration attorney Ann Rowley says the new policy will be disruptive.
8: Our understanding on this memo is still up in the air because of its recency, but I definitely think that it is going to change how immigration practitioners manage legal strategy for the lion's share of applicants.
7: She says if many more people choose to return to their home countries to apply, it might overwhelm the staff at U.S. consulates. Martin Costi, NPR News.
3: And you are listening to NPR News from New York City. A medical evaluation detailing what could have led to NASCAR driver Kyle Busch's death has been revealed by his family. NPR's Shondalise Duster reports.
9: NASCAR driver Kyle Busch died after severe pneumonia progressed into sepsis, according to a statement from his family on Saturday. This, the statement continued, resulted in, quote, rapid and overwhelming associated complications. Busch, a two-time NASCAR Cup Series champion, died Thursday at age 41. NASCAR CEO Steve O'Donnell said they would honor Busch's legacy and remembered his impact on the sport.
10: To me, Kyle Busch just defines what it means to be a racer in NASCAR. Everything about it, the fire, the greatness, the heart that sometimes you rarely saw. The sport was truly lucky to have him.
9: Busch was set to race in the Coca-Cola 600 on Sunday at the Charlotte Motor Speedway. Shondalise Duster, NPR News.
3: Officials in China's northern Shaanxi province say a gas explosion at a coal mine killed at least 82 people and injured more than 120 others Friday night. Two workers are still missing. China state media says the mine operator at Liu Xianyu coal mine previously had serious violations but did not say what those violations were. Xinhua News reports that ongoing rescue efforts continue today with medical personnel and hundreds of first responders at the site of the coal mine. Over in Honduras, gunmen have opened fire in two separate attacks on the country's coast, killing at least 25 people, including six police officers. This is NPR News.
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13: Husband and wife duo, the Tedeschi Trucks Band. That was Future Soul. 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

You just heard Sudan Archives with My Type. Happy Saturday and happy Highway 309 tonight. I'm Courtney Conroy, and I am so glad you're here. Stay with me another 15 minutes to hear from Texas blues artist Carolyn Wonderland and Adrian Lenker with a track from her recent solo work right after. You never know what you'll discover on Tiny Desk Radio, which aired today. If you missed it earlier this evening, tune in tomorrow and catch it at 1 p.m. For now, here's Mitski with Where's My Phone on Highway 309.

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0: I'm the only one to really be on a stage, but almost everybody in my family sang when I was growing up. You know, music in church was a big part of
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0: it. You know, my granny and her sister and brother, when they were growing up, you know, that's what they did to pass time on the weekends. You know, they'd sit around and sing old songs.
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2: Live from NPR News in New York City, I'm Dwahli Saikautel. Federal officials say a suspect who opened fire at a White House checkpoint shortly after 6 p.m. Eastern has died. The Secret Service said during an exchange of fire, one bystander was also struck, but no details were released about that individual. Earlier, President Trump said the U.S. and Iran have largely negotiated an agreement towards ending the nearly three-month-long war. NPR national security correspondent Greg Myrie says few details have been released, but Trump claims the deal does include opening the Strait of Hormuz.
3: They're close, but they haven't nailed it down. And this sounds more like a framework, something to keep the ceasefire in place, perhaps open the Strait of Hormuz, ease the tensions without nailing down all of the other issues, including things like Iran's nuclear program.
2: The South Carolina Senate has moved one step closer to passing a new congressional map to help Republicans flip a House seat now held by Congressman Jim Clyburn, a Democrat. South Carolina Public Radio's Gavin Jackson reports.
4: In a close vote, the Republican-led Senate kept the redistricting bill moving, setting up a key vote on Tuesday, the same day South Carolinians will start early in-person voting for the June 9th primary. Democrats and a handful of key Republicans have resisted the rare mid-decade redistricting effort by the White House. Republicans could limit debate Tuesday with what is called a cloture vote, and then eventually pass the bill. Here's Senate Democratic Leader Brad Hutto.
5: People that vote for cloture on Tuesday are actually voting to disenfranchise voters who are actually standing in line at the polls at the very time that that vote will be taken.
4: If a map passes, lawsuits are set to be immediately filed. For NPR News, I'm Gavin Jackson in Columbia, South Carolina.
2: United States Citizenship and Immigration Services has published new guidance that would require more of the foreign nationals who apply for green cards to leave the country first. NPR's Martin Costi reports it's still unclear how many applicants will be affected.
6: Most people applying for a green card get what's called an adjustment of status, which allows them to apply for permanent residence from inside the U.S., even if they came on a temporary visa. But the Trump administration wants most people to apply for green cards at U.S. consulates in their home countries. San Diego immigration attorney Ann Rowley says the new policy will be disruptive.
7: Our understanding on this memo is still up in the air because of its recency, but I definitely think that it is going to change how immigration practitioners manage legal strategy for the lion's share of applicants.
6: She says if many more people choose to return to their home countries to apply, it might overwhelm the staff at U.S. consulates. Martin Costi, NPR News.
2: And you are listening to NPR News from New York City. A medical evaluation detailing what could have led to NASCAR driver Kyle Busch's death has been revealed by his family. NPR's Shondalise Duster reports.
8: NASCAR driver Kyle Busch died after severe pneumonia progressed into sepsis, according to a statement from his family on Saturday. This, the statement continued, resulted in, quote, rapid and overwhelming associated complications. Busch, a two-time NASCAR Cup Series champion, died Thursday at age 41. NASCAR CEO Steve O'Donnell said they would honor Busch's legacy and remembered his impact on the sport.
9: To me, Kyle Busch just defines what it means to be a racer in NASCAR. Everything about it, the fire, the greatness, the heart that sometimes you rarely saw. The sport was truly lucky to have him.
8: Busch was set to race in the Coca-Cola 600 on Sunday at the Charlotte Motor Speedway. Shondalise Duster, NPR News.
2: Officials in China's northern Shaanxi province say a gas explosion at a coal mine killed at least 82 people and injured more than 120 others Friday night. Two workers are still missing. China state media says the mine operator at Liu Xianyu coal mine previously had serious violations but did not say what those violations were. Xinhua News reports that ongoing rescue efforts continue today with medical personnel and hundreds of first responders at the site of the coal mine. Over in Honduras, gunmen have opened fire in two separate attacks on the country's coast, killing at least 25 people, including six police officers. This is NPR News.
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Snail Mail singing Dead End. Thank you for riding down Highway 309 on this wonderful Saturday night. There's no dead ends to be found on this highway. You never know what you'll hear, but we guarantee you it will be good. In 15 minutes, get ready for Portland psych folk group, the Rose City Band, and Biba Doobie with one of her newest releases right after. 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

No, you are not in the club. You are riding down Highway 309 tonight. That was Jetta by Arlo Parks. Thank you for taking the on-ramp. I'm Courtney Conroy. You can hang with me another 15 minutes to hear from Pearl Jam and Shaboozy with a total toe-tapper right afterwards. 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

You just heard Slumber Party by Bridget Calls Me Baby. It's Highway 309 tonight, where you never know what you'll hear, but we guarantee you it will be good. Just like the artists I have traveling to you in the next 15 minutes, get ready for Lucinda Williams, who's teaming up with Brittany Spencer, and Jack White with a cut from his newest material right after. You also never know what you'll discover on Tiny Desk Radio. If you missed Tiny Desk Radio earlier this evening, you can tune in tomorrow and catch it at 1 p.m. For now, it may not be Sunday, but here's Charlie Musselwhite with Church Is Out on Highway 309.

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1: Singer-songwriter Kacey Musgraves.
0: To me, nature is God. You know, I think the word God is used in so many expansive ways, and everyone's got their own interpretation of that. And for me, that's nature.
2: My Saturn has returned. When I turned 27, everything started to change.
0: I saw a quote the other day that really stuck with me, and it said, the ultimate rich is being in tune with the cosmic flow. It's being in tune with the laws of nature and, like, really listening. You know, if a relationship or something isn't right for you, nature's going to whisper and whisper and whisper and whisper. If you keep ignoring it, it's eventually going to scream.
2: So I'm saying goodbye to the people that I feel are real good at wasting my time.
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the sensational Mrs. Taylor Swift singing Fortnite. It's Highway 309 tonight. Happy Saturday. I'm Courtney Conroy, and the music is not stopping anytime soon. In fact, you can stay with me another 15 minutes to catch the Struts, bringing some glam rock energy. And songwriter Chicago Farmer, who hails from Delavan, Illinois, right after. You never know what you'll discover on Tiny Desk Radio. If you missed Tiny Desk Radio earlier this evening, you can tune in tomorrow and catch it at 1. For now, here's Kurt Vile with Chance to Bleed on Highway 309.

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y'all. You just good. Now in the mix with DJ Farmer's Market. $10 gonna get a nice gift certificate to Whole Foods. Come on.

Kim Gordon singing Play Me. Thank you for riding down Highway 309 on this wonderful Saturday night. You never know what you'll hear, but we guarantee you it will be good. In 15 minutes, get ready for The Pretenders with a classic from the early 80s and rising indie artist Somber right after. 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

0: That was an edited version of Inheritance, Samsung. 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J.Y. Lee was later found guilty of bribery in his dealings with Park Geun-hye. The president was later impeached and found guilty of multiple charges of bribery and coercion.
1: Hello and welcome to More or Less from the BBC World Service. We're the programme that looks at the numbers in the news and in life and in mysterious epidemics. I'm Tim Harford. What does it mean if you say that something's an epidemic? In the case of a virus, it usually means that it's spreading rapidly and more people are getting infected. When a disease isn't on the rise, but is there in a population at a reasonably steady level, we tend to say that the disease is endemic. But what if the thing you're talking about is not a virus, but a feeling? In 2023, the US Surgeon General launched a report called Our Epidemic of Loneliness and Isolation, warning of the health harms of being lonely and socially isolated. The idea that there's an epidemic of loneliness didn't start there. The term was already in use in the US in the 2010s, and it's a phrase that's still going strong, popping up in news stories on a regular basis. After that warning from the US Surgeon General, the World Health Organization launched the Commission on Social Connection, with their Director General warning that more and more people are finding themselves isolated and lonely. But is it true that loneliness rates are increasing? Is it right to say we're in the midst of an epidemic of loneliness? Tom Coles has been looking into this one. Hello, Tom.
2: Hi, Tim.
1: So, what is the evidence that we've got a loneliness epidemic on our hands? You know, the kind of thing, sharply rising line on a graph, clear long-term trend of significant increase, evidence that more and more people are lonely?
2: Well, okay, look, I haven't been able to find any graphs like that.
1: Oh.
2: Yeah, it's a bit of an odd one, to be honest. I mean, there are some graphs showing an upward trend and others showing a slight downward trend, depending on where in the world you're looking and which groups you're looking at.
1: It doesn't sound like an epidemic, but just run me through what you've worked out.
2: Okay, so definitions first. Loneliness is a subjective experience, an unpleasant feeling of being isolated or alone. One way to understand what proportion of the population is experiencing that unpleasant feeling is to ask them. And I want to be clear, surveys show that hundreds of millions of people describe themselves as regularly feeling lonely. The numbers slightly depend on how you ask the question and who you're asking, but for example, polling company Gallup's World Poll found that in 2023, 23% of people globally said they felt lonely a lot of the day yesterday.
1: All the lonely people, where do they all come from?
2: Well, the highest rates were in Africa, though it's possible that people might have been interpreting that as time spent on their own physically rather than experiencing the feeling of loneliness. The World Health Organization Commission, you mentioned earlier, also analysed the global data and suggested that the global rate of loneliness was more like 16%. Again, these are using different methods and measuring all kinds of slightly different things, but I think somewhere around one in five people experiencing regular loneliness is potentially in the right ballpark.
1: Well, that's quite a run of caveats on that one, Tom. So that's very roughly how many people might be regularly feeling lonely at the moment. Can we see a long-term trend? Is that number higher than in the past?
2: I'm not entirely sure.
1: Oh.
2: Yeah, so if we look at the US, when I asked Gallup what polling they had pre-2000, they said that a 1990 survey found that 36% of US adults reported sometimes or frequently feeling lonely. In 1981, a different poll with different wording found that 42% of respondents said they were sometimes or frequently very lonely.
1: So those two data points aren't straightforward to compare, but it's hardly evidence of a sudden recent outbreak of loneliness, which does raise the question of whether the word epidemic is really the right way of describing what's going on.
2: No, the thing with loneliness is that it changes quite a lot through people's lives. Adolescents seem to experience a lot of loneliness, and then this declines as people get jobs and partners and families and a network of friends and all that. then often rises again towards the end of people's lives as they stop working, their physical health gets worse, and their social circles shrink. So if you just take a snapshot of the whole population, you're bundling people at all those ages together. You might just be measuring a change in demographics rather than a change in loneliness per se.
1: This sounds like a case for social science, and there must be some better data out there based on established systems of measurements and some good statistics.
2: Yeah, there is. But this evidence is also a very mixed bag. If we're talking about adults, and if we're talking about adults, there's no evidence of an epidemic. Professor Melody Ding is an epidemiologist from the University of Sydney. She's done loads of studies on this subject, one of which analysed loneliness in older adults in the US using more rigorously controlled survey data.
3: So we use the data called Health and Retirement Study. It's from the US, particularly on the middle-aged and older population, generally 50 plus. And looking at this particular group from 1996 to 2018, we actually didn't observe an increase. In fact, we saw a small decrease in loneliness in this age group alone.
2: Melody has also looked at the data from Europe.
3: The picture is really quite noisy. It really depends on the measure, depends on the population, depends on the country. Some studies suggest increase, others suggest stable, and others, you know, suggest decrease. So that's why I hesitate to come to any conclusions when it comes to adults.
1: Okay, so the good quality scientific research finds no evidence of anything you'd call an epidemic?
2: In adults, no. But remember the pattern that we talked about earlier, with two peaks, one in adolescence and one in older age. Well, as far as Melody is concerned, there is a clear trend in the younger group.
3: We are observing a consistent increasing trend in young people in the last 20 years. And that's been quite consistent across different continents and countries.
2: That's not, perhaps, all that surprising. We already know that there's a worrying general decline in the mental health of young people around the world. And if young people are more anxious and more depressed, it's not surprising they're also more lonely.
1: It sounds like this is one of those stats where two stories are really being forced into one, to the detriment of both. The causes and associated problems of teenage loneliness must be very different to those for older people.
2: Absolutely. For older people, loneliness can be a consequence of retirement, chronic illness, or friends and family dying. Lonely teenagers aren't usually lonely for those reasons. Even the data sets are disconnected. The studies Melody is analysing on teenagers don't join up with the data sets on older people.
1: So if you see a loneliness epidemic being used to talk about the population as a whole, that's not really a thing. If you see it used for young people in isolation, it might be, but it's likely to cause confusion. So why do even scientists in the field use the phrase?
2: I'm not totally sure. Melody tries to avoid it, although that can be hard in her field.
3: This is a term I usually try to stay away from as a scientist myself. I usually would define loneliness as an important public health problem.
2: The term social epidemic is sometimes used by scientists to describe loneliness, to draw a distinction with an infectious disease. But even then, Melody isn't sure it's a good strategy.
3: So I can see the point of using the word epidemic because we really want to call for action, and then that really highlights the urgency. But it also pathologizes loneliness in a way, which is actually quite a common human experience. So I think social epidemic also kind of creates that negative connotation and make us feel like loneliness is a disease, which it is not.
1: Thank you, Tom. And thanks to Melody Ding. That's it for today. If you've seen a number in the news you think we should take a look at, email moreorless@bbc.co.uk. We'll be back next week. And until then, goodbye.
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9: The Wright brothers' first flight changed travel. It also changed war.
10: Planes have only just taken off the ground, and now we're already thinking how to use them and how to bomb.
11: When was the last time in the history of American warfare the commander-in-chief was directing strikes on the battlefield? If you want to kill in war and you believe that that war is something that increases your national security, then you want to be effective as possible. The drone is an effective way to kill in that regard. War by remote control. And that remoteness isn't just in the technology, but it's also in our minds as well.
9: You're listening to Throughline from NPR, where we go back in time to understand the present. Coming up this hour, the evolution of drone warfare. First, here's what's happening in our world today.
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13: Live from NPR News in Washington, I'm Windsor Johnston. The Secret Service says they shot and killed a man who opened fire near the White House on Saturday night. NPR's Marie Andrusovich reports the shooting prompted a temporary lockdown around the complex as officers responded to the threat.
14: The Secret Service says a little after 6 p.m. local time, an individual took a gun from his bag and began shooting. Officers returned fire, hitting the shooter, who was transported to a local hospital where he died. A bystander was also struck by gunfire. The FBI and the D.C. Police Department are assisting in the investigation. President Trump was in the White House at the time of the shooting. The Secret Service says the president was not impacted and no officers were injured. On social media, Trump described the suspect as having, quote, a violent history and possible obsession with our country's most cherished structure. Marie Andrusovich, NPR News, Washington.
13: President Trump took to social media to thank the Secret Service for responding swiftly. The president also reiterated his call for stronger security measures around the White House complex. President Trump says an agreement aimed at ending the war with Iran has largely been negotiated. NPR's Greg Myrie reports major questions remain about what any deal would include.
15: Final aspects and details of the deal are currently being discussed. So it's clear that it's not nailed down. It has not been approved by everybody. And we don't know a lot of the things that would be in it. He did say that the Strait of Hormuz will be opened, but there is no mention of Iran's nuclear program. And obviously that has been one of the key elements that President Trump has been demanding.
13: NPR's Greg Myrie reporting. Israel is signaling growing concern over the Trump administration's latest proposal. A senior Israeli official warns the emerging framework could ease pressure on Tehran before any clear limits are placed on its nuclear program. Global crude oil prices remain above $100 a barrel as the passage through the Strait of Hormuz remains tightly constrained. The ongoing tensions in the Middle East have driven U.S. gasoline prices to four-year highs. NPR's Camila Domonoske reports.
16: Before the U.S. and Israel attacked Iran, more than 100 ships passed through the Strait of Hormuz on a typical day. In the first 3 weeks of May, it was more like 5 to 15 ships a day, most along a route controlled by Iran, according to the trade intelligence group Kepler. The world has been tapping into stockpiles to make up for the crude that can't get through the strait, but that can't continue forever. Even if a deal to reopen the strait is struck soon, a best-case scenario, it could take months for oil markets to fully recover from this disruption. Camila Domonoske, NPR News.
13: This is NPR. The Justice Department has taken down online records tied to January 6 Capitol riot prosecutions. The administration says the material amounted to political messaging. Critics argue the move is an attempt to rewrite the history of the attack. A medical evaluation detailing what could have led to the death of NASCAR driver Kyle Busch has been revealed by his family. NPR's Chandelise Duster reports.
17: NASCAR driver Kyle Busch died after severe pneumonia progressed into sepsis, according to a statement from his family on Saturday. This, the statement continued, resulted in, quote, rapid and overwhelming associated complications. Busch, a two-time NASCAR Cup Series champion, died Thursday at age 41. NASCAR CEO Steve O'Donnell said they would honor Busch's legacy and remembered his impact on the sport.
18: To me, Kyle Busch just defines what it means to be a racer in NASCAR. Everything about it, the fire, the greatness, the heart that sometimes you rarely saw. The sport was truly lucky to have him.
17: Busch was set to race in the Coca-Cola 600 on Sunday at the Charlotte Motor Speedway. Chandelise Duster, NPR News.
13: The state of emergency remains in effect in Orange County, California, after a hazardous chemical incident at an aerospace facility. Crews are working to prevent an overheating tank filled with toxic materials from leaking. Tens of thousands of residents remain under evacuation orders. I'm Windsor Johnston, and you're listening to NPR News from Washington.
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9: You're listening to Throughline from NPR. I'm Rand Abdel-Fattah. When Defense Secretary Pete Hegseth recently spoke to the Senate Armed Services Committee, he talked about the massive amounts of money the U.S. military wants to dedicate to its drone program.
21: You're looking at $54 billion in the FY27 budget dedicated to drone dominance.
9: Drone dominance isn't just a buzzword. It's the Defense Department initiative to scale up its drone program. And the money being requested has been called, quote, the largest single commitment to autonomous warfare in history. In other words, drone AI. Drones have reshaped warfare and given all kinds of countries a powerful weapon.
22: President Trump attended the dignified transfer of the remains of the first Americans killed in the war.
9: On the day after the U.S. and Israel launched war against Iran, an Iranian drone made it past air defenses in Kuwait, striking a U.S. command center at a civilian port.
22: Six Army reservists killed by an Iranian drone strike in Kuwait.
9: They were the first U.S. casualties in the war. Since then, thousands of drone strikes have been launched throughout the Middle East.
23: And it's catching the U.S. off guard.
24: The Pentagon has begun a huge push to buy hundreds of thousands of small attack drones.
25: They were once the domain of major militaries, but they are now spreading rapidly.
9: They are cheap, efficient, and easy to dispatch.
26: Now the fastest growing sector in the Ukrainian economy.
24: Russia, which was already using AI to automate how its drones pick targets, now has begun experimenting with fully autonomous systems.
9: Even in the war between Ukraine and Russia, drones have allowed a much smaller, less powerful country to defend against a superior one. Although most of the hundreds of thousands of drone strikes have come from Russia, in some places a nightly occurrence, Ukraine has been able to strike back with accuracy and increased cadence.
24: Drones are responsible for about three-quarters of that war's casualties.
9: Drones are also being used in civil wars in Myanmar and Sudan.
27: This year, there's been a surge in attacks.
9: And while many drones never reach their destinations, intercepted by intricate defense systems, those that do can demolish anything from a single soldier to entire bridges and beyond. And the ability to be more precise than, say, carpet bombing plays into a larger narrative that many politicians on all sides sell to us, that somehow technology can make war less ugly, less costly, and more distant. This is what war historian James Rogers calls
11: war by remote control. And that remoteness isn't just in the technology, but it's also in our minds as well, because
10: No one's going to write a letter to the family of a drone if it gets shot down. It is a robot in the sky. That is the point. It has zero risk of taking a drone out to American military lives. Now, of course, it has lots of risk to civilians within that theatre of conflict, but it means that you have that public disconnect and that democratic disconnect to the conflict of which you're involved in and what you're waging.
9: As more and more countries embrace this war by remote control, we have to confront some difficult questions. What is the cost of distance? How does it change the way we as a society think about killing? And what happens when precision attacks go wrong? So on this episode of Throughline from NPR, we're exploring the past, present, and future of drone warfare. Because one thing is clear, this is just the beginning.
16: On a cold, cloudy day in December of 1903, on the Outer Banks of North Carolina, two brothers made history.
0: The world's first airplane, created by Orville Wright and his brother Wilbur, is about to take flight. Here at Kitty Hawk, North Carolina, this primitive kite made aviation history.
16: Wilbur Wright had tried and failed to pilot their newly invented flying machine just a few days earlier. So on this next attempt, his brother Orville geared up, braved the wind, and climbed into the flyer.
0: With this first catapulted takeoff, man's age-old dream of flight became a reality.

0: The invention of aviation would change the world forever. It would change travel, it would change trade, and it would change war.
1: It is a fearful thing to lead this great peaceful people into war, into the most terrible and disastrous of all wars, civilization itself seeming to be in the balance. But the right is more precious than peace, and we shall fight for the things which we have always carried nearest our hearts, for democracy.
2: On April 2nd, 1917, less than 15 years after the Wright brothers took that first flight, President Woodrow Wilson asked Congress to formally enter World War I.
1: As shall bring peace and safety to all nations and make the world itself at last free.
3: And so you have hundreds of thousands of American troops who are deployed onto the bloodiest battlefields of Europe, into those entrenched, muddy, bloody places.
2: The trenches were cold and damp and dirty, full of rats and lice, infections and disease. These dugouts were places full of nightmares, not dreams.
3: And you have a vast amount of casualties.
2: Over 100,000 US soldiers died, and almost twice as many were wounded.
3: And as this generation comes home, this lost generation, as it's often called, you have mass public outcry, you have protests in the streets. Why is it that America is sending its troops, its best, its brightest, its youngest, its sons, over abroad to fight these foreign wars? There wasn't the public appetite for this.
0: This is James Rogers. He's a war historian who's written several books about drones, including Drones, What Everyone Needs to Know.
3: And there's a branch of the military, a fledgling branch of the military, that starts to listen to this public outcry. And this is the U.S. Army Air Service.
2: The American people made it clear that they weren't going to stand for so many casualties. And so the military responded, not by deciding to fight fewer wars, but how to fight wars with fewer deaths. A novel pursuit of how to fight ethically. And this brand new branch of the military, the Air Service, thought, well, planes could help.
3: They're like, well, if we don't want to send our troops on the ground into these trench warfare battlefields, then maybe air power can provide us with an alternative. And they come up with this idea of, instead of going through the enemy, you go over the enemy.
2: Over the enemy with planes and bomb-specific targets that were crucial to the enemy war effort. Maybe weapons depots or industrial sites.
3: And actually, they ended up using the term precision bombing doctrine. So this term precision goes all the way back to 1917.
2: And here's how it worked.
3: You fly over the enemy. You bomb their ammunition factories. You bomb their oil refineries. You bomb the places they make tanks. You bomb the places they make rubber. You bomb these things that weaken their ability to fight on the battlefield. And that means that when you eventually do send troops in to face the enemy, you won't have that entrenched, bloody, muddy warfare where it's a stalemate for years on end because the enemy has nothing to fight with. So you move through, and you move through swiftly to victory because air power allowed you to do it.
0: Because World War I sparked a public outcry over the hundreds of thousands of American dead and wounded, the pressure was on politicians to figure out a way to avoid this from ever happening again. And they saw precision bombing as the golden ticket.
3: And so quite a lot of money then goes into developing technologies that will allow this to happen.
0: Money that funded the first iteration of the drone.
3: Although it was perhaps more accurately known as the aerial torpedo, and this was the Kettering bug.
0: The Kettering bug.
3: And this was invented by somebody called Charles Kettering, who was responsible for inventing all sorts of strange things. And it was a partner project with someone called H.H. Arnold.
0: H.H. Arnold, one of the first ever military personnel who was taught to fly, by some of the only people who knew how to fly.
3: The Wright brothers. Like, this is how early we're talking here. This is fledgling air power. I mean, the planes have only just taken off the ground, and now we're already thinking how to use them and how to bomb, and how to bomb in more of an ethical way, I suppose, if you can call it that.
0: So 1917 is when Charles Kettering developed this first drone prototype, or aerial torpedo, and, as many male inventors like to do, named it after himself, the Kettering bug. And what made this plane so drone-like? There was no pilot.
3: It was about the size of a normal single-engine plane.
0: It was set on rails.
3: It had a Sperry gyroscope to keep it stable in the air.
0: It had a motor.
3: And so it would take off in the air off these rails. It would fly straight as the crow flies. And then once that motor had spun its certain amount of revolutions, it would shut off. Because technically then, that would be when it was above the target.
0: At that moment, the wings would fold up against the body of the plane.
3: And then it would swoop down on its enemy, on its prey, like an eagle.
4: And it was automated, right?
3: Yeah.
4: Wow.
3: It was as high-tech as you could get in 1917-18.
0: Which, turns out, wasn't high-tech enough. The bug had some bugs. It was a complete flop.
3: In reality, it was worse than useless. It would flail around in the sky, and it would even sometimes turn back on its own people who were testing it. So it was really unpredictable. But that almost doesn't matter in what we're talking about, because what matters is the intention behind it. And the intention there was to separate the human from the practice of killing, to separate American troops from having to be sacrificed in war and to be put at risk by deploying robots, remote systems that could be sent off to go and kill the enemy without putting American service personnel at risk. And that was the birth of this idea.
2: The Kettering bug was revolutionary, but at the same time, a failure. The idea of a plane without a pilot that shed its wings and turned into a torpedo that could hit a precise target was literally too good to be true. But lessons were learned.
3: They learned that they had to use piloted aircraft to do the bombing because you needed the pilot to guide the aircraft.
2: That in order to be precise, you still needed a human being to make the call. You needed a person behind the robot.
3: And what they did actually was they invented a thing called the Norden bomb sight. And this was by an engineer called Carl Norden.
2: Right in time for the U.S. to use this technology in World War II. The Norden bombsight wasn't a drone, but was basically an early analog computer that helped the pilot drop bombs with more precision.
3: You could put in wind speed, you could put in altitude, the velocity, and it would compute when you should drop the bomb. And so when you were over the enemy cities and you had your target, it would tell the bombardier when they needed to release the bomb.
0: Strategically, this was important. In the past, hitting targets was so unlikely that you had to fly tons of planes overhead over and over and over again and drop bombs over and over and over again in order to finally hit the intended target. This obviously wastes fuel, manpower, weapons, and causes massive civilian deaths. The Norden bombsight allowed you to, for the first time, somewhat successfully hit your target with just a few, or sometimes even just one, plane.
3: So there's a strategic element to it there, but there's also that moral element. I remember reading through the archives, and it said explicitly to avoid the enemy populace and their livelihoods.
0: So you can stick to striking a weapons factory without obliterating the neighborhood next door.
3: Now, of course, there are blurred gray lines there, but that's the ambition. This is the core of American bombing strategy through the early years of the war.
0: This is in stark contrast to the strategy of their allies in Britain and enemies in Germany. Their air strategies were almost the opposite, to bomb the morale of the enemy.
3: To bomb their cities into submission. Carpet bombing, you could call it. Destroy everything in order to destroy something.
4: Including civilians.
3: Especially civilians, because if you bomb the morale of a population, then you will force those civilians to go to their political leaders and say, stop this war. That's the theory behind it. I mean, you think of a Hamburg, you think of a Dresden, the firebombing of these places, you think of the destruction of London during the Blitz, of Coventry, of Hull, of Grimsby, of Plymouth. I mean, they are destroying each city systematically, one by one by one, in order to destroy the will of those publics.
5: The face of London changed. Historic landmarks disappeared. Night after night, London was left a sea of fire.
0: Britain's Winston Churchill tried to convince the U.S. to follow suit, telling them they needed to go big to win the war. That
3: in order to destroy something, you have to destroy everything.
0: And by the end of the war, the U.S. gave in.
3: And so you have this twist, this turn towards area bombing, carpet bombing, which you see in places like Tokyo.
6: Super forts on Saipan. A task force of B-29s. Their noses point towards Japan. Their shining bellies are filled with bombs for Tokyo.
3: 180,000 dead in one night with the firebombing of Tokyo.
6: The Nakajima aircraft plant is the main target.
2: The irony of this shift in strategy is that when the U.S. decided that it needed to destroy something in order to destroy everything, like the firebombing of Tokyo,
3: to create maximum destruction,
2: they used the technology invented to do the exact opposite, the Norden bombsight.
3: And so this precision technology, with its moral and ethical intentions behind it, was turned to unintended extremes. You know, when it comes down to the dropping of the atomic bombs on Hiroshima and Nagasaki, what bombsight are they using to make sure that the bombs are dropped in the place they want to? Well, it's the Norden bombsight.
7: The bomb was finally released exactly at the designated hour, and the explosion occurred as planned.
3: It's madness. Why are you thinking about precision when it comes to nuclear bombs?
2: Well, for maximum impact.
3: To make sure that these expensive weapons are successful in their first test on an enemy target.
0: The original intentions behind the creation of precision bombing was to save lives. But people discovered, as precisely as these weapons could save lives, they could take them.
3: Yeah, exactly. I mean, some of the most heinous things in the history of humanity have happened with the best intentions.
0: When we come back, precision gets an upgrade. 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
15: 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And from the estate of Joan B. Kroc, whose bequest serves as an enduring investment in the future of public radio and seeks to help NPR produce programming that meets the highest standards of public service in journalism and cultural expression. 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
16: 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I'm Rund Abdelfattah. Today on the show,
0: the evolution of drone warfare.
2: After World War II, the United States military continued to experiment with both precision bombing and with pilotless spy planes. In every war, they tried something new, but it wouldn't be until the Vietnam War that they started to find some success with the drone.

0: when you think of Vietnam, you don't really think of precision, do you?
1: This is James Rogers. He's a war historian who's written several books about drones.
0: And there's not much precision in these vast conscripted wars in which thousands of US troops are sent into this battle.
2: I can't say that I'm scared to death, but I'm scared. I mean, after a while, you know it's going to come. You can't do nothing about it. And you just look to God. It's about the only thing you can do.
0: There's one side where precision missiles continue to be developed, and there's another side where drones continue to be tentatively developed.
3: Some of the most remarkable contributions to aerial reconnaissance during the Vietnam War came from an unusual assortment of remotely piloted vehicles.
4: And those remotely piloted vehicles, those drones flying high above the thick rainforest canopies of Vietnam, became known as...
0: the Lightning Bug.
3: The Ryan Firebee drone, otherwise known as the Lightning Bug.
4: The Lightning Bug was a small aircraft, so small that it would be attached to a much larger one, and once that was in the sky, the Lightning Bug would be deployed and split off from it.
0: They were used to take pictures over enemy territory, and then the drones would swing back round and they would crash land, almost.
3: At a designated location and time, the drone shut off its engine and deployed a parachute system.
0: And then they would be picked up by Intelligence Corps, and then that film would be taken back to US bases and it'd be processed and pieced together, and then you would try and create a picture of where the enemy were. They were also used, quite interestingly, as almost wingmen to crewed aircraft, to bombers going in. They would fly off the wing of them to draw enemy fire. They would be like a deflective shield for aircraft. It would look like more aircraft were coming in, and so it would hopefully protect the central aircraft going in and fulfilling its mission. They were disposable in the air in order to try and reduce the risk to American pilots' lives.
4: The U.S. military believed the Lightning Bug drones saved American lives, and so they called it a success. The only problem was, initially, the Lightning Bugs had a short lifespan.
0: They weren't particularly reliable. They would crash an awful lot, and you would just lose drones. And that's why, well over 1,000 of them were used during Vietnam, because they just churned them out almost disposably to try and use them for those intelligence and surveillance gathering uses.
3: While more than 200 drones were ultimately shot down, their use prevented the loss of at least that many reconnaissance crews, and undoubtedly many more.
1: During the Vietnam War, thousands of American soldiers and millions of Vietnamese people died.
5: The time has come for America to hear the truth about this tragic war.
1: It was a bloody and brutal conflict fought by a large number of drafted soldiers, meaning they had no choice but to go fight. And this meant many, many Americans had a loved one in Vietnam. The longer the war went on, the more people in the United States took to the streets to protest against it.
6: Some 175,000 people from all walks of life, with differing ideologies and purposes, marched from the White House to the Capitol.
1: Once again, like in World War I, there was public pressure on politicians and the military to end the war and bring American soldiers home. And the impacts of this protest movement would be felt in American politics for decades to come.
7: Five months ago, Saddam Hussein started this cruel war against Kuwait. Tonight, the battle has been joined.
1: In 1991, the United States went to war against Iraq's dictator Saddam Hussein in Kuwait. For the first Gulf War, Operation Desert Storm, there was no draft. The U.S. military was all volunteer. And from the beginning, the American military was focused on keeping their own casualties as low as possible.
8: It is a prescription for war, this Iraqi invasion of Kuwait, the tiny country that is a primary source of oil for much of the Western world.
0: Saddam Hussein chooses to invade Kuwait because he wants to have the financial gain of the vast oil reserves in Kuwait. And so he goes into Kuwait thinking that America will not send in vast amounts of troops onto the ground to stop his military. They won't repeat the mistakes of Vietnam. He says that America is not the type of country that can take 10,000 casualties in one battle.
1: In some ways, Saddam Hussein was right.
0: What he does not realize, however, is that there has been vast advancements in technologies in the US, vast advancements in microcomputing, in the ability to achieve precision strike, in aircraft, in everything that you need to win a new super fast high-tech war.
1: By 1991, the US military had an assortment of new technologies to conduct precision war: laser-guided missiles, stealth aircraft, and better drones. Pilotless planes could fly higher, go farther than they ever had before, and had advanced computer software on board. And they were ready to use them.
0: And it's at this point the drone becomes an incredibly useful surveillance and target acquisition tool. So it is able to then fly back and to tell US targeters where Saddam's troops are. And then they can send in the ever more advanced cruise missiles, and they can send in the precision bombing and the US Air Force aircraft in to go and bomb those troops.
1: And the US dropped a lot of bombs, over 88,000 tons on Iraqi military and civilian infrastructure, killing thousands of people.

0: It's here that you start to hear stories coming out that when Saddam's troops saw drones flying high above them, they knew that it meant certain death and certain destruction was coming. And so they tried to surrender to the drones in the sky.
1: The live video feedback showed five Iraqi soldiers waving white flags as they surrendered to the drone.
0: It's the first time in the history of warfare that you had a human try and surrender to a robot.
1: During Operation Desert Storm, precision weapons seemed to do their job. The war only lasted about a month. There was no massive protest movement like Vietnam. And the U.S. military lost 143 soldiers, a relatively low number. And then something happened that would totally change the game.
0: You start to see this coupling of the lethal targeting and the utility of the drone itself. And this continues.
1: Now, drones became armed with missiles. The angel in the sky watching out for soldiers had now become the angel of death.
2: The Air Force's Predator system, its unmanned reconnaissance and strike plane, hunts enemies covertly from the sky, attacks on commands received by satellite, and removes enemy leadership with precise geographic target information.
0: And so you have the merging of the drone and the precision missile into one integrated system.
3: But it's good enough if we see a truck or an HVT, a high-value target that we need to prosecute immediately, that we would be able to at least scare them a lot. It's a precision asset, and it's very, very accurate.
4: With this new weapon, some in the U.S. military believed they'd fulfilled the promise of the Kettering bug, the Norden bombsight, and the Lightning bug. It was the culmination of generations of research and development, and it suddenly gave the U.S. High Command a godlike ability to stalk enemies and kill them at a moment's notice.
3: You do definitely get the sense that you are sort of a guardian angel. You're like an eye in the sky for them. You're sort of their third eye, if you will.
4: When we come back, the drone wars begin. You're listening to Throughline from NPR.
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4: You're listening to Throughline from NPR. I'm Rund Abdel-Fattah. Today we're exploring the evolution of drone warfare and how something that began as a fledgling technology in World War I found its way into World War II, Vietnam, Desert Storm, the War on Terror, and beyond.
9: For the angel of death spread his wings on the blast and breathed in the face of the foe as he passed. And the eyes of the sleepers waxed deadly and chill, and their hearts but once heaved

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1: Good afternoon. On my orders, the United States military has begun strikes against Al-Qaeda terrorist training camps and military installations of the Taliban regime in Afghanistan.
2: On October 7th, 2001, a plane glided in the sky over the city of Kandahar, Afghanistan. It looked down on Earth like a giant hawk circling its prey. But there was nothing alive inside it. No pilot. This was an MQ-1A Predator drone, controlled by operators thousands of miles away. It was a 27-foot war machine carrying Hellfire missiles, and it was looking for a target. It flew so high that it would have been virtually undetectable by anyone looking up at the night sky.
3: Almost 1 month had passed since the U.S. was attacked on 9/11 by Al-Qaeda, a terrorist group based in Afghanistan. The Taliban, the rulers of Afghanistan, were harboring Al-Qaeda's leader, Osama bin Laden, and it appeared they were in the crosshairs of the U.S. military. But on the ground, on October 7th, the stillness of a Kandahar fall night would tell you nothing of the things that were to come.
2: Yet, the target for the Predator drone was a man named Mullah Omar. He was the leader of the Taliban government. The U.S. military thought, maybe if we take him out, the Taliban will fall apart. This was it. This is what the drone was built to do. Use precision bombing to take out the leader of the enemy and use limited numbers of special forces fighters and their allies to avoid a costly full-scale invasion, saving thousands of American lives.
3: Mullah Omar sat in a building with no idea that a Predator drone was above him, watching and waiting for the command to fire. U.S. military and intelligence staff were keeping tabs on him through a satellite feed from thousands of miles away. But what they were seeing wasn't some crystal clear image of the ground. Nothing even close to that.
4: Back at that point, it's like viewing the world through a kind of grainy straw, I guess. You're looking through a straw at a small part of that country, focused in on what these people are doing, but you can't really tell.
3: This is James Rogers. He's a war historian who's written several books about drones.
4: You're kind of just filling in the gaps.
3: Even with this fill-in-the-gaps type of information, the U.S. military personnel still had to make a call. They had to decide where the drone should shoot its missile.
4: They take the strike,

0: they end up blowing up a truck near to his compound, sends loads of smoke into the sky, loads of dust into the sky, and Mullah Omar escapes. Just think of the implications for that. What different war would we have had if a drone had taken out the head of the Taliban on the first day of the war in Afghanistan?
1: The Predator drone strike missed its mark. Mullah Omar would live, and the U.S. ground invasion of Afghanistan would follow. But this wasn't seen as just a failure. No, in fact, the drone program continued. So this tells us that many of the military personnel in that room, the officers, drone operators, and intelligence experts, must have on some level realized that they just witnessed the beginning of a new era in warfare.

0: You know, I've spoken to a few of those who were in the room on that first strike. And they were in the room thousands of kilometres away, watching the video feed. This is that first case of remote warfare. And you can't escape feeling that that is a fundamental revolutionary change in war. It's that achievement of that long-standing US Air Force ambition that goes back to US air power thinkers all the way back in 1917.
1: After that first failed strike against Mullah Omar, the Predator drone, the great technological breakthrough, would be used over and over by the CIA and US military under President George W. Bush.
0: We can talk to about 50 plus drone strikes during the Bush administration.
2: There are some who feel like that if they attack us, that we may decide to leave prematurely. They don't understand what they're talking about if that's the case. Let me finish. There are some who feel like that, you know, the conditions are such that they can attack us there. My answer is bring them on.
3: In 2003, the U.S. invaded and occupied another country, Iraq. And as that war intensified, drones were used there too. And they continued to get more advanced.
0: So the technology improves, of course. That is the nature of humanity. We improve technologies over time. We are ever more high-tech.
3: Drone communications got more reliable. The aircraft could fly longer and faster. And with every year, their impact on the war increased.
0: Here's the key thing about a drone, I guess. If you have a piloted aircraft within a conflict, you have to send it from a base to fly over. It can take maybe 10 minutes to get there. It then has to fly, hit the target, turn around and go back. And it cannot linger, because the longer it lingers, the more it is at risk of being shot down. With a drone, it flies high in the sky, almost unseen, and it just loiters. It can sit there above troops, above a key area where you know the Taliban are operating, and it can just wait until a target presents itself. Like an eagle hovering over its prey, looking for a field mouse on the ground, and then when it sees it, it can swoop in and it can strike. And that's what a drone can do. If you want to kill in war and you believe that that war is something that increases your national security, then you want to be effective as possible. And so the drone is an effective way to kill in that regard.
4: We've lost thousands of American lives, spent nearly $1 trillion, alienated allies, neglected emerging threats, all in the cause of fighting a war for well over 5 years in a country that had absolutely nothing to do with the 9/11 attacks.
1: When President Obama campaigned for office in 2008, the U.S. was embroiled in two wars, both very messy, that had caused the death of thousands of U.S. soldiers and thousands more Afghan and Iraqi civilians.
0: Public support invariably faded as the body bags started to come home, as the improvised explosive device, the IED, started to make it so that you couldn't have troops on the ground. The infantry personnel couldn't trust the ground they were walking on. Well, it was at this point that President Obama was as elected, of course, he made a promise to the American people. He would withdraw them from the bad war in Iraq, and he would win the good war in Afghanistan. But over time, he would reduce that risk to American military lives, and he would make it so there would be less of a human footprint, an American military human footprint on the ground, because we no longer had the appetite for the war on terror.
4: As a candidate for president, I pledge to bring the war in Iraq to a responsible end for the sake of our national security and to strengthen American leadership around the world.
0: But that leaves you with a dilemma, right? How do you continue to take on the global threat of terrorism, but without deploying your troops on the ground? Well, here is where the drone is a panacea, because it allows you to deploy force thousands of miles away with a minimal footprint. And this, of course, in turn, reduces the risk of the threat to life to American military personnel. But if you have a reduction of the amount of troops, or at least you're trying to reduce the amount of troops, then you want to fill that gap. And that gap for Obama, who becomes known as the drone president, is filled by the drone. And under the Obama administration, there is a real change in strategy. It starts off with what we call signature strikes. Now, signature strikes are based upon a predefined terrorist signature. And that signature can be based upon the gender of a target, and it could be based on how you define a terrorist, right? So, for example, they could be males of fighting age in regions where the Taliban are known to operate. What do you think the fighting age is?
1: Oh, man. 15? 16?
0: 14 years old and above is what we're talking about him. And again, it's hard to tell an age through the grainy image of a drone. And that, it's argued, leads to a confirmation bias. You think you're seeing a terrorist conducting terrorist activity, and so you take the strike because it fills out all of your tick boxes. And so you've had vast amounts of mistakes that happen as a result of signature strikes.
5: The aftermath of a drone strike in Pakistan's South Waziristan region in 2008. Amongst the victims were numerous civilians.
6: I no longer love blue skies. In fact, I now prefer gray skies. The drones do not fly when the skies are gray. And for a short period of time, the mental tension and fear eases.
7: In Yemen's rugged and barren countryside, people live in constant fear. Fear of what they call the killer planes, or drones.
8: 18 male laborers, including at least one young boy, 14-year-old Saleh Khan, were killed by a US drone.
0: As the drone war spread around the world to Somalia and to Yemen, to those places that we don't really talk about because we don't know so much about the drone wars there, but you do have weddings being hit with Hellfire missiles from drones, or funerals being hit.
9: That was an astonishing bulletin today. Another public enemy taken out by the United States. The Al-Qaeda leader called the most dangerous man in the world, the American citizen Anwar al-Awlaki.
0: A lot of these strikes come with the commander-in-chief's seal of approval.
10: The Justice Department has acknowledged that four American citizens had been killed in drone strikes. Today, the president said only one of them was specifically targeted. New Mexico-born Anwar al-Awlaki, a top Al-Qaeda leader in Yemen.
0: If you're killing a U.S. citizen, that's going to come straight from the commander-in-chief.
10: Mr. Obama has deployed drones more aggressively than President Bush. For that, the president offered no apology.
0: When was the last time in the history of American warfare the commander-in-chief was directing strikes on the battlefield?
4: The decisions that we are making now will define the type of nation and world that we leave to our children.
11: The Obama administration says it has killed more than 2,300 enemy combatants by counter-terrorist strikes, but it acknowledged the harsh reality that the once secret drone program may have been involved in anywhere from 64 to 116 civilian deaths since 2009 in areas outside active war zones.
3: Despite all of the controversy surrounding the use of Predator drones, at a White House press center, President Obama still found a way to make a joke about it.
4: The Jonas Brothers are here. They're out there somewhere. Sasha and Malia are huge fans. But boys don't get any ideas. I have two words for you. Predator drones. You will never see it coming. You think I'm joking?
3: Some estimate that during the Obama administration, there were almost 1,900 drone strikes. The total number of civilian casualties during the Obama drone wars has never been definitively recorded, mostly because we're depending on news reports and NGOs. The U.S. government is resistant to providing that information and often count anyone who is of fighting age as a combatant, whether or not they were carrying a weapon. The range for civilian casualties from U.S. drone strikes are in the hundreds to a couple thousand. In a leaked Defense Department document provided by a whistleblower to the news outlet The Intercept, it was reported that between 2012 and 2013, quote, U.S. Special Operations airstrikes killed more than 200 people. Of those, only 35 were the intended targets.
12: Well, thank you very much and good afternoon. As president, my highest and most solemn duty is the defense of our nation and its citizens. Last night, at my direction, the United States military successfully executed a flawless precision strike that killed the number one terrorist anywhere in the world, Qasem Soleimani.
0: You look back to January 2020, and you look back to President Trump's drone strike on General Qasem Soleimani, who is a state representative of the Iranian state, one of the most high-profile and high-ranking military commanders of the Iranian state. That drone killed a state representative in a third-party country in Iraq without that country's permission. So the drone violated the sovereignty of Iraq.
1: Qasem Soleimani was an Iranian military commander who'd been directing lethal attacks in Iraq for years. The U.S. had long blamed him for the deaths of hundreds of Americans and allies there.
0: The precedent that is set here is that it is okay to kill representatives of a nation state by lethal drone strike in nations of a third party without their approval. What does that mean for the future of drone warfare, as a lot of hostile nations around the world are getting armed drones? Will they start using them against representatives of the West when they're in Yemen or in Iraq? The US founds the United Nations along with the victorious allies after the Second World War. It's meant to be an upholder of international law. If we get to a point where the US is undermining the laws that it created itself, then how do we expect anyone else to abide by those international laws when it comes to drones?
3: Those international laws say that drones must only be used to target combatants and military objectives, and that all feasible precautions must be taken to avoid or minimize civilian harm. But as more and more countries are turning to drones for their warfare, civilian deaths continue to be an inevitable consequence.
0: When we look to future war, we need to see that any future conflict is going to have a drone element. And so, if you want to know what your country is doing in your name, then you need to understand drone warfare.
3: That's it for this week's show. I'm Rund Abdelfattah. Throughline was created by me and Ramtin Arablouei. This episode was produced by me and Ramtin and
13: Lawrence Wu,
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3: Fact-checking for this episode was done by Kevin Vogel. Thank you to Courtney Theophin, Casey Herman, and Farai Masika for their voiceover work. Also, thanks to Anya Grunman, Tamar Charney, Greg Myrie, Adriana Tapia, and Miranda Matariegos. Thanks also to Johannes Durge, Liana Simstrom, Julia Redpath, Beth Donovan, and Tommy Evans. This episode was mixed by Gilly Moon. Music for this episode was composed by Ramtin and his band, Drop Electric. Thanks for listening.
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0: This is Week in Edition from NPR News. I'm Aisha Roscoe. Enjoy the rest of your Sunday.
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2: 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I'm Tim Amoney. Today's Wait, Wait, Don't Tell Me is historic, because not only will the panelists be Paula Poundstone, Luke Burbank, and Nagin Farsad, not only will Brandi Carlile be on to talk music and play Not My Job, but we will say farewell to Bill Curtis as he retires from his role as judge and scorekeeper. So catch all of that today on Wait, Wait, Don't Tell Me.
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0: ask, like, how does it feel to perform songs in your catalog that you wrote decades ago? I mean, you have so many massive hits. TikTok, Blow, Take It Off. What is it like to revisit that material from earlier in your life?
1: Honestly, I had to go through a whole process to get to the point where I now like am obsessed and I'm so grateful for all of those songs. And I had like this whole healing process realizing that I needed to play these songs with my fans because this is like part of what makes them happy and how we fell in love, and it's part of the love story between me and my animals. And so on this tour, I'm going to go out into the audience with my animals and I'm going to dance with them. Like, we are going to collectively heal this and like a woman who's 39 years old, who has been through what I've been through, who decides to love herself. Like, I think that's kind of the most radical thing, is if we like love ourselves. Wow.
0: That's the musician Kesha. She's kicking off her new world tour, the Freedom Tour, starting this weekend. Thank you so much for joining us.
1: Oh my gosh, thank you so much. It was such a pleasure to talk to you.
0: This is Weekend Edition from NPR News. I'm Aisha Roscoe.
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3: I'm Nora Rahm with these headlines. The Secret Service shot and killed a man near the White House last night. Officials say he had opened fire when approaching a security checkpoint. The Secret Service returned fire. A bystander was wounded. President Trump says an agreement to end the war with Iran has been largely negotiated, one that would reopen the Strait of Hormuz. No details were provided. And a building under construction collapsed in the Philippines today. Rescuers are searching for 21 people believed trapped in the rubble. Officials say one person is confirmed dead, a tourist from Malaysia who was hit by debris in a nearby building. I'm Nora Rahm, NPR News in Washington.

0: This is Weekend Edition from NPR News. I'm Aisha Roscoe.
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7: Welcome to Statewide Reports and Conversations from in and around Illinois and the Midwest. I'm Sean Crawford. This hour, we'll remember one of America's greatest writers, Mark Twain, who grew up along the Mississippi River. A biography of Twain examines his life from his early days in Hannibal, Missouri, to becoming a literary giant. He had his triumphs and a lot of financial hardships. On our history segment, we'll recall the various state mottos for Illinois. 150 years ago, a Kentucky community had a wild occurrence, meat falling from the sky. That event is still being remembered. We'll visit a school where students are learning how to fix hair and introduce you to a high school student behind what may soon be a new state law that could save lives. Those stories and more this hour on Statewide.
8: Live from NPR News in Washington, I'm Nora Rahm. President Trump says he expects an agreement to be announced soon on ending the U.S.-Iran war. But no details have been made public, and Iran has not stated where it stands on the proposal. NPR's Greg Myrie has more.
9: President Trump said Saturday on Truth Social that an agreement has been largely negotiated, but he acknowledged details were still being worked out. The president claimed the agreement would reopen the Strait of Hormuz, though he didn't provide specifics. Trump took to Truth Social again on Sunday to say that the deal under negotiation would keep Iran from getting a nuclear weapon. The proposed deal appears to leave many of these difficult questions for further negotiation. Iranian officials and media reports say the U.S. and Iran have been making progress, but add that differences remain on key issues. Greg Myrie, NPR News, Washington.
8: The capital of Ukraine was struck by an intense wave of Russian missile and drone attacks today. The attacks took place shortly after the Ukrainian Air Force warned that Russia would launch a hypersonic ballistic missile. NPR's Joanna Kakissis reports at least two people were killed and 56 were injured in strikes.
10: For hours, all we could hear in Kyiv was the sound of constant explosions and the low growl of attack drones flying overhead. Many blasts came from Ukrainian air defense trying to shoot down 90 missiles and 600 attack drones launched by Russia. Writing on social media, Ukrainian President Volodymyr Zelensky said Russia hit a city near Kyiv with a hypersonic or Reshnik ballistic missile, which can carry nuclear warheads. It's the third time Russia has used this missile during its full-scale war on Ukraine. Joanna Kakissis, NPR News, Kyiv.
8: A failed execution in Tennessee is prompting calls for a pause on lethal injections. Tony Gonzalez with member station WPLN has more in the story.
11: Federal public defenders are pushing for a moratorium on lethal injections in Tennessee to allow legal challenges to be heard. They also want to probe into the protocol and qualifications of those involved. Last week, witnesses described more than an hour of painful attempts as a doctor failed to access a vein for the lethal injection of Tony Carruthers. Tennessee Governor Bill Lee gave Carruthers a reprieve for the rest of the year. Lee halted executions in 2022. An investigation found the state failed to test its lethal drugs or follow its own rules. The protocol was rewritten, and the state has since executed three men. For NPR News, I'm Tony Gonzalez in Nashville.
8: A building under construction collapsed in the Philippines today. Rescuers are searching for 21 people believed trapped in the rubble. Officials say one person is confirmed dead, a tourist from Malaysia in a nearby building who was hit by debris. This is NPR News. The Secret Service shot and killed a man near the White House last night. Officials say he had pulled a weapon from his backpack when he was approaching a security checkpoint and started firing. A bystander was injured. The Secret Service says none of its officers were hurt. The gunman reportedly had been arrested last year for attempting to enter a White House checkpoint, and a judge had ordered him to stay away. President Trump was in the White House at the time, but was not affected. Auto racers and fans are gearing up for today's Indianapolis 500. Quinn Kleinfelder from member station WDET reports several drivers are chasing history.
12: Driver Alexander Rossi qualified in second place, then crashed a day later during practice. But he says surgery on his left hand and right ankle won't keep him away from the race.
13: I will have to be on crutches because it's a weight-bearing injury, but fortunately to drive a race car, you don't have to bear weight.
12: Detroit-based Team Penske wants to add to its record 20 wins at Indy a year after facing criticism over rules violations. And Catherine Legge attempts to become the first woman to drive both Indy's 500 miles and a 600-mile NASCAR race in the same day. For NPR News, I'm Quinn Kleinfelter in Detroit.
8: Non-professional drivers taking road trips this Memorial Day weekend are finding higher gasoline prices than last year. The motorist group AAA says the national average for a gallon of gas today is $4.51 for regular. It was $3.18 at this time last year. I'm Nora Rahm, NPR News in Washington.
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7: This is Statewide. The Pulitzer Prize-winning biographer Ron Chernow discusses his book, Mark Twain, which paints a nuanced portrait of a complicated American author from the heartland. Twain had many challenges, including too much debt in his immediate family and a long litany of financial hardships that nearly crushed him. But Chernow says Twain can be credited with transforming American literature by writing about the individuals and landscapes of the Midwest, which up until that point enjoyed little representation in fiction. He talked with Steve Kraske.
15: Ron, welcome.
16: Lovely to be with you, Steve. Thanks for having me.
15: So why Mark Twain? Why now, Ron?
16: Well, you know, my obsession with Mark Twain dates back to 1974. I was a 25-year-old freelance magazine writer in Philadelphia. And one night I saw there were posters up that said Mark Twain tonight exclamation point, and it was a one-man show by the actor Hal Holbrook.
15: Absolutely.
16: He stood up there for 90 minutes in the trademark white suit with the cigar and the unruly hair, and he spouted one political witticism after another that had me howling with laughter. He said, "There's no distinctly Native American criminal class, except for Congress." Or he said, suppose you're an idiot, and suppose you're a congressman, but I repeat myself. He said, I say it with pride, that we have legislatures that fetch higher prices than any other in the world. Anyway, I was not only howling with laughter at this, but it amazed me that these were lines that were more than 100 years old, that were still so fresh and funny, and unfortunately still so pertinent. So that began this lifelong obsession with Twain, not only in terms of Twain as a novelist, but Twain as an all-purpose political pundit. And Twain is, in many ways, is our original celebrity. I mean, he anticipates this whole influencer culture that engulfs us now.
15: How did he do that? Because that's one of your points in this book, that he practically invented celebrity culture. How did he do it?
16: I think that he did it in a couple of ways. You know, he realized that to become a modern celebrity, you have to be an instantly recognizable figure. So he began this trademark white suit.
15: Right.
16: Now, the first time he appeared in the white suit, the reporter said to him, "What's the meaning of this?" And he said, "This is the uniform of the American Association of Purity and Perfection, of which I am the president and sole member." And then he did other things, like he was very colorful. He would give interviews sitting up in bed in his nightshirt. He was a little bit like Groucho Marx in that way. But he also lent his name and image to a lot of product endorsements, something that it's hard to imagine a Henry James or Neil Wharton doing. For instance, the Wirt Fountain Pen Company signed him up, and not only would have Mark Twain's name and image, but he wrote the copy for them. So he wrote in the copy that with one Wirt pen, I have supported my family for many years. With two Wirt pens, I could have grown rich. I mean, what other author of that time, our own time, would have lent himself to that sort of publicity? But he loved, from the time that he was a boy, he loved attention, and that didn't fail him throughout his life.
15: The white suit thing, we think of him always in a white suit, but that didn't begin until pretty late in his life, right?
16: Yeah, where he wore only the white suits, that was the last 4 years. In fact, he bought 14 of them, so that he had one for each day of the week while the seven others were at the cleaners. He said that he was the only cleanly clothed person in the dirty world, and he became increasingly, you know, pessimistic about the state of humanity. In fact, in his later years, he said that if he had created humanity, he would have hidden his head in a bag in shame.
15: Ron Chernow, the great biographer, is my guest. His new book is titled simply Mark Twain. You know, we all think of him, you know, as a fun uncle or a to-die-for grandfather, but is that really who he was?
16: You know, he could be irreverent and charming and utterly delightful, but also kind of very, you know, moody and temperamental.
15: Mm-hmm.
16: He married a very rich and very refined woman named Livy Langdon from upstate New York. And as Twain himself admitted, he was a mighty rough, coarse customer when they met. And she had to train him in anger management. He was a very volatile personality, so that he had a tendency to dash off angry and impetuous letters. And she taught him after he wrote the letter to stash it in the drawer for a few days until he cooled down. Or there are a lot of letters in his papers where the morning after a dinner party, you'd see Mark Twain writing to someone. "The madam tells me I may have been a little sharp and brusque with you at dinner last night, and I apologize."
15: Uh-huh.
16: But, you know, they actually worked out because she was making him presentable in polite society. They worked out a system of color-coded cards. A red card that she flashed meant to him, "Are you going to monopolize that woman on your right all night?" a blue card meant, "Are you going to sit back and not say anything throughout the dinner party?" They adored each other. It was a happy, I mean, there's hardly a letter from Livy to Mark or Sam Clemens, as he was originally born. There's hardly a letter that he wrote to her that she wrote to him that didn't end, I adore you, I worship you, I idolize you, and that was fully reciprocated. And the daughters used to call this process of mother training father, mother dusting off father, and Twain himself admitted in later life, Livy edited my manuscripts and then she edited me.
15: Well, he stuffed so much living into his 74 years, Ron. That's comes through so clearly in this book. You almost can't believe he still managed to churn out as many words as he did. What's your sense? How did he manage it all?
16: Well, you know, first I should mention, because most people, if they have read Mark Twain these days, maybe they've read, you know, Tom Sawyer, Huck Finn, maybe Life on the Mississippi.
15: Right.
16: But he published 24 books in his lifetime. Most people don't know he published a novel on Joan of Arc. He published a book about Mary Baker Eddy, he didn't like, the founder of Christian Science. He even published a book about Shakespeare. He was fanatically convinced that the plays that we attribute to Shakespeare were written by Francis Bacon. So he was constantly writing about thousands of magazine articles. It was really difficult to keep up with him, even though he would always describe himself as very lazy, and yet he left behind probably the best documented record of any American writer.
15: I was going to say, given all that, how easily did the writing come to him, Ron? Because you write in here that at one point during the writing of Huckleberry Finn, that he was turning out dozens of pages of manuscript a day. He was so focused. It was really something to behold.
16: Yeah, although I have to mention, you know, he would write on sheets with a very large lettering.
15: Mm.
16: And the reason that he did that is he loved to say at the end of the day, I wrote 50 pages today. It might be his handwriting had been a little smaller. Mm. It would have been a dozen and it wouldn't have sounded quite as impressive. He had a method of writing unlike that of any writer I've encountered. So he would work on a novel for 6 months. He would kind of lose his original head of steam. Then he would pick up another unfinished novel. Sometimes he was working on 3 or 4 novels simultaneously. And it was not unusual, like in the case of Huck Finn went on for about 7 years. I think Mark Twain, 3 years. I'm not aware of any writer who would have been able to keep re-entering the mood another book, particularly having jumped off to several others in the meantime.
15: So your sense of him today, having completed the book, was he America's finest author?
16: No, I don't think so. I think that he wrote several indisputably great books. I think that, you know, Huck Finn was his masterpiece.
15: Right.
16: But, you know, I was attracted to him, Steve, almost as much as Mark Twain, the all-purpose political pundit, you know, Mark Twain, the original celebrity. Early in his career, he was very reluctant to express his real views, particularly his political views. But where most of us mellow as we get older, Twain became more fearless and outspoken, and really, it's a figure that's kind of common now. Somebody whom the reporters would knew that they could always get something fresh and funny and original from him. So he spoke out on all sorts of things, and a lot of things that he said today I think are still very relevant. He was infuriated by the expression, my country, right or wrong. He said, our country we should support always, our government we should support only when it deserves it. He was also very bothered by the hyper-partisanship of his day. He made the statement that if the Democrats adopted the multiplication table in their electoral platform, the Republicans would vote it down at the next election. You know, and he was also, and, you know, as a former journalist and as a biographer, you know, I love the fact he was a big defender of freedom of the press. He said that reverence is the surest defense of liberty. And one of my favorite lines is he said that the devil's aversion to holy water is a light matter compared to a despot's dread of a newspaper that laughs. A very handy line.
15: What did he ultimately bring to our literature that hadn't been brought to it before, Ron?
16: Well, you know, he liked to say that he never wrote for the cultivated classes, that he wrote for the masses. He said the cultivated classes could go to the theater and opera. He had no need to entertain them. He once said that fine literature was like wine. He said his writing was like water. Then he paused and added, but everyone drinks water. So I think that what he added was that he took, you know, for one thing, of course, he grew up in Hannibal, Missouri on the Mississippi, so he was right smack in the middle of the country. He once wrote, I am not an American, I am the American, and it is arrogant, but perhaps there was truth to it. So he took a lot of kind of ordinary people and wrote books about them in their own voice. So here's this whole kind of, you know, the literary world had been very much dominated by kind of the Eastern Seaboard elite. And here he's capturing all this kind of, you know, wild, throbbing energy out there in the heartland, all the sort of, you know, wild men who populate our country who had not found their way into fiction before. So he really opened it up. And also when he wrote Huck Finn, suddenly, you know, here was a book not only about this street urchin and gutter snipe, but narrated by that street urchin and gutter snipe in his own voice. This is really quite revolutionary in American letters.
15: You know, you're obviously have some background in taking on these huge personalities, these people of massive accomplishment, George Washington, Alexander Hamilton, Ulysses S. Grant. What was the particular challenge for you in tackling this book on Mark Twain?
16: Well, it turned out that he was just a much, much more complicated character than I had ever imagined. And also, he had nine lives. I mean, his father dies at 11, and he becomes a printer's devil. Then he's a steamboat pilot on the Mississippi. Then he tries his hand at mining in Nevada. Then he becomes a journalist. Then he becomes a novelist. I spend a lot of time on the book that he was inventor and an investor, and failed in almost everything that he tried. And the tragedy, the irony of his life is he made a fortune from his books and his lecture fees. And his bride, Livy Langdon, was an heiress. They built a 25-room mansion in Hartford, Connecticut, with a loyal staff of six servants. They could have had the easiest and most placid life imaginable, but because of his compulsive urge to speculate in different investments, he goes bankrupt, and the family is forced into exile in Europe for 9 years to economize. So we think of him as the quintessential American writer, but he spent extensive periods living in Berlin, Vienna, Paris, London, and all. He spent 11 years of his life outside the United States, so that this, again, American from the heartland, was actually quite worldly and cosmopolitan and spent more time outside the country than anyone else. So this was kind of a lot to encompass. You know, writing about Mark Twain, you find you have a real tiger by the tail. You have to hold on pretty tight.
15: You have so many interesting little nuggets in here. This, I thought, was really interesting. He, you know, Twain obviously has this incredible imagination, but you write in here that the original idea for one of his most popular books, which was Life on the Mississippi, it actually wasn't his idea. Whose was it?
16: Yeah, it was actually his friend Joseph Twitchell.
15: Right.
16: Yeah, at first, this is a very strange thing, because at first it didn't seem to occur to him, okay, he's grown up in Hannibal, Missouri. That's all the way up in the northeast corner of Missouri. It's a very beautiful, very kind of isolated rural area. Is living in this mansion in Hartford. And at first it doesn't seem to occur to him to reach back into his own early life. And of course, that for him is the mother lode. You know, that's the gold mine. And his friend Joseph Twitchell, who was a close friend and a minister, suggested to him that he write about the Mississippi. And his years, it took him 2 years to get a pilot's license on the Mississippi. As he said, the steamboat pilots on the Mississippi were the kind of undisputed royalty at the time. And that period was extremely important. He said, oh, that was the darling existence. There was nothing he enjoyed more. And just as a writer, that experience on the Mississippi for several years brought him in contact with every type of humanity. He had kind of a wonderful, you know, ear for dialogue and slang, so he's kind of picking up all of this language. He has time to to read as well. So it's very, very strange that it's not until he's really in his 30s and 40s that it begins to occur to him that he can take his very colorful childhood. Tom Sawyer is very much, Mark Twain's self-portrait of his boyhood in terms of someone who was sort of mischievous and always hunting for adventure and gerbil fantasies. But it was late. And I think what happened, it was kind of only when he was really kind of comfortably settled in a marriage with family that in his imagination he could begin to reach back into the town of Hannibal and all of his experiences.
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7: We're back on Statewide. I'm Sean Crawford. We continue our conversation with biographer Ron Chernow, talking about his book, Mark Twain. He's speaking with Steve Kraske.
15: Let's talk about race just for a few minutes here. Obviously, Huckleberry Finn continues to be controversial, if only because of Twain's rampant use of the N-word throughout that book. What should we make of that today? I mean, some people would still conclude he was a racist. Was he a racist?
16: No, exactly the opposite. Mm. He starts out, okay, he grows up in a slave-owning family in a slave-owning town. You read his teenage letters, crude, racist remarks. You know, as his life goes on, he becomes the most broad-minded and tolerant of all white authors in the 20th century. I mean, Huckleberry Finn is the great anti-slavery,
15: right,
16: you know, novel language. He's using the N-word 200 times. Not to endorse slavery, but to expose the slavery that has pervaded the minds of Huck and these other people. I mean, what other white author of the 19th century would have said that American liberty should date not from 1776, but 1865, when slavery was abolished? Or he mockingly said that the Declaration of Independence should have said all white men are created equal. He ended up paying for the education of two black students, one of them Warner T. McGuinn at Yale Law School. Twain wrote to the dean of the law school and said, "We have ground the manhood out of them, the blacks, and the shame is ours," that he felt personally responsible as a white man for the wrong that had been done to the black race. Warner T. McGuinn ended up becoming a famous lawyer and a mentor to Thurgood Marshall, who argued Brown versus Board of Ed and became the first black associate justice of the Supreme Court.
15: Right.
16: So as Twain goes on, there's no sort of greater friend of the black community than Mark Twain. And so the N-word, which I understand the discomfort that it creates now, but it should not be misconstrued in terms of a reflection on Mark Twain's racism.
15: You know, another interesting nugget from this book, 220 pages in, you mention a woman named Mary Ann Cord. She was black,
16: yeah.
15: She was a cook, and she had been born into slavery. Fascinating conversation she has one day with Mark Twain, who asked her point blank, How is it that you've lived 60 years and never had any trouble? He's thinking, looking at her as someone who has glided through life, not really having been slowed down because of the color of her skin. How did she respond to that, Ron? And what did Twain take away from that? Yeah.
16: Yeah, because, you know, he used to spend his summers in Elmira, New York, where his in-laws had a farm. And there was this wonderful cook, Mary Uncourt. She was a hardy black woman in her 60s or 70s. She always had a laugh on her lips. And Mark Twain asked her one day at sunset, they're sitting on the porch, hey, how is it you haven't had any trouble in your life? And she turned on him and she said, are you in earnest, Mr. Clemens?
15: Yes, right.
16: She couldn't believe that he had asked that naive question. Well, she then began to spill out her entire life story, which was that she had indeed been born into slavery. In slavery, had been married and had seven children. She and her husband and the seven children were put up on the block at a slave auction. And in an instant, you know, her husband and seven children were torn away from her. She never saw her husband again, and she never saw six of the seven children again. And she then said mockingly at the end, oh, no, I've never had any trouble, Mr. C.
15: Wow.
16: And what he did was that he then published in the Atlantic Monthly an article called The True Story, repeated, you know, word for word as I heard it. It was actually the first article under his byline that appeared in the Atlantic Monthly. And he said later in his life, because Mark Twain was a pen name for Sam Clemens, he said later in his life that he was sorry that he had not created two pen names. He was always concerned that if he wrote something serious, like the article about Marion Court, that readers who always expected something funny from him would be disappointed. So he was sorry he had not established a pen name for the funny stuff, and then another name for all the serious stuff that was on his mind.
15: Interesting. You write in the book that in revising Huckleberry Finn, he winds up shifting the slavery subplot to become the main focus of the narrative. Why did he make that switch? And I assume this was a huge change in what this book became.
16: Yeah, well, you know, Tom Sawyer and Huck Finn both take place in the same town. It's called St. Petersburg in the fiction. It was actually Hannibal in reality. When he did Tom Sawyer, which is a very, very charming book about, you know, American boyhood innocence, it was his town, but it was his town without slavery. And I think as he started to write Huck, he realized that, you know, this gigantic blot on the whole town was slavery that just permeated everything that that happened. And it's interesting, the other controversy with Huck Finn has to do with the portrayal of Jim. Now, Jim is, on the one hand, far and away the most sensitive and dignified and affectionate character in the book. The whites are almost all violent and crude and profane, but there are certain, it's called minstrel affectations of Jim. You know, he's superstitious, he's credulous, and so, you know, black critics going back 75 years, and not just black critics, you know, have argued that there was sort of, you know, traits from minstrel shows that were grafted onto to Jim, and I think there's some truth to that, and it was the reason that Percival Everett, in his wonderful book, James, decided to retell the story from Jim / James's point of view and get rid of, you know, the racist caricatures. And so it's not, you know, it's a great book. It's not a perfect book. I don't think that a white author writing about race relations in the 19th century could have published a book that we would consider perfect today. I think it's amazing that Mark Twain went as far as he did. The fact that he didn't reach the promised land, I think, shouldn't entirely surprise us.
15: You write in here that he once said that Tom Sawyer was really himself. Does that make sense to you today, Ron?
16: Yeah, I think so, because Mark Twain said, you know, from the time that he was a boy, he said that celebrity is what a boy loves more than anything else. He would be a pirate, he would be a clown, he would sell himself to the devil if he could attract the attention and notice of other boys. And so I point out, his entire life he was trying to attract attention. He admitted that he had an appetite for notice and notoriety, and he did tell his daughters that the character of Tom Sawyer was really a self-portrait, and there was all of these different things that he had done and said as a boy.
0: That's biographer Ron Chernow, his book titled Mark Twain. He's added Twain to the list of subjects he's written about. He spoke with Steve Kraske. The Supreme Court's recent decision to cut key parts of the Voting Rights Act has already led to redistricting across the South, but it has implications for Illinois, too. Peter Medlin talked with the NIU professor, Scott Schroffnagel, about that and a bill that Senator Dick Durbin has introduced multiple times to restore the Voting Rights Act.
1: The Voting Rights Act of 1965 has different sections to it, right? And in Section 4, provided a formula that said that if states had participated in discriminatory voting practices of any kind, they would then need pre-clearance for any changes in their laws. This was the Shelby County v. Holder decision. So what the Supreme Court said is that formula that has been used, it had been updated a couple of times, is out of date.
2: Can you talk a little bit about just what that legislation would do and how that compares to the original version of the Voting Rights Act?
1: What the Durbin legislation did was just try to create a new formula that would specify, you know, the kind of voting irregularities and voting violations and so forth that would now be considered grounds for the need for preclearance of changes to their voting laws. When this decision was handed down, everybody, I think, knew that there's no way we're going to be able to pass a new formula in today's sort of poisoned or partisan, you know, legislative environment. But Durbin, to his credit, tried, right? He was made an effort to develop a new formula to replace the old one.
2: As recently as last year, introduced the legislation.
1: Yeah, right. But now this is a very different issue than the Louisiana-Calais decision, which has to do with Section 2 of the Voting Rights Act.
2: Now that we have this case that just get decided, do you think that would cause that legislation to have to recalibrate? Do you think they're less likely? Do you think they're second-guessing? Even if they passed it, it would be considered unconstitutional based on the way the Supreme Court is reading the Voting Rights Act at this point?
1: So the Durbin legislation, let's assume for a second that we could get that passed. And so we would create a new formula for Section 4 of the Voting Rights Act and keep the, you know, and if the formula points to you, then you're going to need to get preclearance of any changes to your voting laws. That could still be a factor, right? There's no reason why that wouldn't still work as a law. This particular decision it could have been decided in a way that it would apply to this Louisiana case and this Louisiana case only, but that's not what the majority opinion does. And it's got implications because there's majority minority districts in local government here in Illinois, around the country. All of those are ripe for a challenge now.
2: Oh, really? So even in Illinois, we could see results. Can you talk just again briefly? I know you've had only limited time of what that could look like on even the local level somewhere in Illinois.
1: If there was a city in Illinois that wanted to try to make sure that Black residents got some sort of, you know, representation, you know, and they drew lines in a manner to try to make that happen, those lines could be challenged now. You know,
2: even
1: the
2: district for like a city council district.
1: City council races and county commission races and the like, especially if someone could make the case that the intent was a majority minority district.
2: City government, I mean, we deal with these same boundaries and we're talking about local school boards too, like all sorts of local government bodies.
1: Absolutely.
0: That's NIU professor Scott Schroffnagel, and he spoke with education reporter Peter Medlin about how Illinois could feel the fallout from the Supreme Court's recent decision to restrict the Voting Rights Act. Think back to middle school. Maybe you were part of the drama club or on the debate team. One Rockford school has a club that not only boosts students' confidence, but also enhances their appearance. Yvonne Booz tells us more.
3: It's Tuesday afternoon at Flynn Middle School, and the halls are jam-packed with students making their way out of the building. Most are headed home, but some will stick around for the Hair to Beauty Club. On this day, more than two dozen students show up. The class is a mix of ethnicities, Black, white, and Hispanic girls. Because of this, the girls are taught how to style different hair textures.
4: Next session is the last one. It's a party.
3: Tiana Lambert is the school's registrar and organizer of the club. She's a licensed cosmetologist who started doing hair in middle school. And today, she's doing middle schoolers' hair.
6: When they have a hair crisis, I take them around the corner from my desk and I fix their hair. So I've done anything from edges to ponytails to full head of braids to fixing locks.
3: When Lambert mentions edges, she's referring to a smoothing technique around the hairline. This is also known as laying down edges. The process involves applying hair gel for a smooth finish. Lambert's attention to students' hair got parents talking. They approached her about creating a beauty club.
6: I had to go to the building principal of the school. I spoke with one of the teachers here, and I was like, I don't know. And I'm like, and he gave the green light. He's like, absolutely.
3: Donors gave the club a styling chair, hair tools, and products, as well as providing their services. People from the Cosmetology and Spa Academy drop in occasionally, and Lambert has brought in a barber and other beauty experts. Today is Samantha Hart, a realtor, but hairstyling is one of her hobbies.
9: Today, it's a little bit of learning how to French braid, because that's the basis of crocheting hair into your head. So the ones who want to learn how to French braid, and then the ones who already know how to French braid, I'm just showing them how to actually crochet the hair in and how to take it out.
3: You may be thinking of yarn when you hear the word crochet, but this is all about hair. The technique is done by adding synthetic or natural hair to the client's own hair. The tool is made differently from a standard crochet needle. It has a hook latch that closes.
9: We actually latch the hair weave to the hook and pull it under the French braid. So we have a little bit more control with the hair than you would with the yarn when you're crocheting.
3: Eighth grader Nylasia Morrow is Lambert's club assistant. She joined the beauty club last year. Her favorite style to do is called a sew-in. This is where the client's hair is braided, and instead of being crocheted into the braid, it is sewn with a special type of thread.
10: After you sew it into your braids, you have like a part in the front where you don't braid, and then you will hot comb it, and then you will curl it or leave it straight.
3: Sixth grader Amina Rios Quinones has learned how to braid and put her hair into updos, but hairstyling isn't the only skill she's picking up.
11: I'm learning how to interact with other people and how to like talk with other people or how to do the hair or like help them with advice.
3: The students learn other beauty techniques. The club leader goes over a few of them.
6: Last week we learned how to put on acrylic nails. We also learned how to do eyelashes. They've done it on each other. I've done it on the students.
10: I can do nails, well, a little bit of nails.
3: That's sixth grader Taraya Rosario. Her favorite thing to do is to add fake nails with an acrylic overlay.
10: You gotta glue it on first. You gotta file it down. And then it's like this stuff, like this powder stuff. And you dip it in this, like this watery stuff. And then you dip it in the powder and you lightly put it on there.
3: After it hardens, more filing is done to make the nail smooth. Lambert says she's shocked at how much last year students have grown. Hart keeps coming back to teach the girls because she says it's important for them to learn how to do their own hair.
9: They need to know how to be able to do the basics, the minimum, or even if it's a desire to go further and do more people's hair, you got to start somewhere.
3: Last year, the club had about 40 members. This year, it's around 60. In Rockford, I'm Yvonne Booz.
0: More to come on Statewide. Illinois lawmakers have passed a bill that would allow school districts to pay for extended motel stays for students facing homelessness. Isabella Nieto reports.
12: Illinois schools are already able to help families pay for housing. A new bill would add extended motel stays to the list of options school districts can help pay for. The bill's sponsor, Democratic Senator Karina Villa, says it will help students stay in school and their communities while they find a more permanent home.
13: When a student doesn't know where they'll sleep at night, it's so much harder for them to get to school, to focus on class, and to feel safe enough to learn.
12: The bill passed the Senate and now awaits the governor's approval. I'm Isabella Nieto.
0: More to come on Statewide.

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There you can also see an interactive breakdown of our funding sources.

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8: This is Statewide. I'm Sean Crawford. Every spring, high school students from across the country travel to Oklahoma to look at dirt. Actually, they're judging the dirt. This year, the National Land and Range Judging Contest attracted more than 700 students from Illinois and other states to sift through soil. The students are sharpening their eye for land suitable for crops, grazing, and home building. Harvest Public Media's Anna Pope attended the three-day event.
9: In a windy field about 30 minutes west of Oklahoma City, teenagers are climbing into deep pits in the ground. They're trying to get a better look at the soil ahead of tomorrow's competition. High school freshman Clay Cash is standing beside a big pile of dirt.
10: I've always been interested in this. I live on a farm, so kind of seeing how fertile the soil is and everything really plays a big part in my family's life.
9: Oklahoma's red clay soil is different from the ground in eastern Kentucky, where Cash is from. He and his team drove 15 hours to compete at the National Land and Range Judging Contest. He's been judging soil since the fourth grade. Last year, his team won the 4-H Kentucky State Championship, qualifying to compete at the national level at this event.
10: It's a very big deal for me. My sister's both done it, and she's in college now, but she got really close to making it here, but I'm glad I could kind of fulfill that dream for us.
9: Cash was one of about 750 4-H and FFA members from across the U.S. who made the cut to take part of this annual competition in Oklahoma. There are three events to assess the soil for crops and forestry, grazing, and home building. Across the field, junior Audie Usner has a handful of subsoil and is checking how fast water will run through it. The teenager from Central Texas has been competing for 2 years.
11: And I like winning. You know, we're at the national contest representing Texas, so, you know, that's what I like.
9: So state champs?
11: Runners up, but, you know, hey, we lost just barely, and we're going to prove them this week, I tell you what.
9: Knowing how to assess soil is important for growing crops, raising animals, but also choosing where to build a house or other structures, says Deanne Presley. She's a soil management extension specialist at Kansas State University.
12: The purpose of soil judging is to understand and study soils so that then later on when somebody says, well, why are we digging this hole or what can the soil be used for or could I put a railroad track here, you'd have something intelligent to say about that.
9: Understanding soil is important for a lot of industries, whether environmental sciences, agriculture, or civil engineering. Larry Wright is the coordinator for the national competition. He's been part of this event since 1978. And says the students will take what they've learned far into the future.
13: These individuals, like any contest, or where you can go from sports to this event, is to recognize that they have a skill that is valuable.
9: The next morning, students pack into cars, vans, trucks, and buses to travel to an undisclosed location for the contest. It's been kept a secret, so no one can get a head start.
14: We did it, everybody. You're here. Get in the zone. It's time to compete. Follow your group leaders. We're going to head off.
9: Students are given the rules. No phones and no talking. They'll have 4 fields to judge and 25 minutes for each. The contestants are looking at soil quality, the slope of the land, and risk of erosion. They scrape and measure, grab handfuls of dirt, and get low to the ground. Experts have already judged these sites. The students who come closest to those professional observations will win. After the judging ends, the teenagers gather for lunch and compare notes. Maddie Willis sits with her teammates from her North Central Indiana FFA chapter. The high school junior is happy with how things went.

0: I love being able to do this and just to be able to say that I play in dirt, but it's amazing to be able to meet all these people from around the world and make new friends and build the bonds I already have with my team and get a chance to just get out and learn more about agriculture.
1: She says the contest goes far beyond just looking at dirt. It's about understanding what's present in the soil and how to best use the land in the future. I'm Anna Pope, Harvest Public Media.
2: Welcome to This Week in Illinois History. I'm Clint Cargow. On May 17, 1955, the Illinois General Assembly approved the official state slogan, Land of Lincoln. Before that, it was the Prairie State. And before that, it was the Sucker State. During the 1800s, Illinoisans were known far and wide as suckers. The term originated in the mining regions of northwestern Illinois. Every spring, men from St. Louis and southern Illinois swarmed up the Mississippi River to work the mines. Every fall, they went home. Galena residents called them suckers because their travels resembled the migration of suckerfish, a Mississippi River bottom feeder that swam upstream each spring to spawn. The name stuck, and Illinois became the Sucker State. By 1850, newspapers nationwide used sucker interchangeably with Illinois. It confuses many historians studying Lincoln's rise to national prominence, as newspapers sometimes called him a tall sucker, a genuine sucker, or a distinguished sucker. The term even made its way into a campaign song.
3: The pride of the sucker, so lucky for Lincoln and liberty too.
2: A common misunderstanding relates to a famous story from 1858. Lincoln told a friend about his wife's ambition for him to become president. "Just think," Lincoln exclaimed, "of such a sucker as me as president." Historians often cite this as an example of Lincoln's wit and humility when he was actually just referring to himself as an Illinoisan. I'm Clint Cargow, and I'll see you suckers next week.
4: Bath County, Kentucky celebrated an historic occurrence last month, the Meat Shower of 1876. That's when pieces of meat mysteriously fell from the sky onto a farm. Sherry Lawson with member station WEKU was at the festivities.
5: At the Bath County History Museum in rural Kentucky, dozens of people crowd around Kurt Godey. He's a professor at Transylvania University in Lexington.
6: We believe it's a sample from the meat ran of 1876.
5: He's holding a glass jar with the meat sample in a clear liquid. Godey has been fascinated with the meat shower for over 20 years.
6: And the pieces that rained in that storm ranged from the size of a hailstone to the size of Rebecca Crouch's hand.
5: Rebecca Crouch is the woman who witnessed the meat shower 150 years ago. She was outside making soap on her Bath County farm when pieces of what appeared to be raw meat rained on her under cloudless skies. In line to see the meat is Andrew Cruzy. He has a cabin in eastern Kentucky and has heard the meat shower story for years.
7: It's one of those things that you hear about and you assume it's kind of urban legend, but it's actually, there's a piece of it.
5: Some, like Sasha Reinhardt, are having their picture taken with the jar of meat. She believes she's a descendant of the Crouch family who experienced the meat rain.
8: It's definitely part of our oral tradition. Of course, you know, Appalachia is really big on storytelling, oral tradition, and this was always a favorite.
5: 150 years ago, the story was heavily publicized in the New York Times and in scientific journals. There were several theories about what it was and why meat fell out of the sky. Theories ranged from it being a sign from God to a hoax, but Godey says the most accepted theory is that the meat was vulture vomit.
6: The idea ultimately there is that a flock of vultures was flying high enough above the farm that when Rebecca Crouch was hit with the meat, she looked up, she couldn't see them, and the whole flock disgorged at the same time.
5: He says they tested the meat in the university's gene sequencer.
6: Ultimately, the strands were not long enough to be completely conclusive, so we don't know exactly what it was, but we do know that it's closest to a goat.
9: It was one of those things as a child growing up here in Bath County that you learned it from your parents.
5: That's Ian Corbin, who grew up here.
9: We even had like a week in school where you had your local history of Bath County and you learned about it.
5: Now he has organized a festival around the event. He orchestrates meat-themed games in the town square, like a meatball toss and a bologna throw, where a thick piece of bologna is hurled like a frisbee.
10: Okay, all right. One, two, three, throw! Yeah. Go!
5: Vendors line the streets and sell things like T-shirts and mystery meat chili. At the town's library, author McSullivan reads his Meat Rain book to the kids.
11: sometimes strange things happen.
5: Janie Rice's brother brought her two kids to the library to hear the story. She says she heard it from her father, who heard it from his father.
12: I think it's just a wonderful thing that this small community has decided to take what was a very strange occurrence and make it into something that the entire community can get behind and support.
5: At the end of the festival, hundreds of people stand around a white split rail fence near a field. A Cessna airplane flies over the area. 1,876 individually wrapped pieces of beef jerky spill out of the window. That's the work of Kurt Godey and his team. Thanks to them, a meat shower has rained in Bath County for the second time in 150 years. For NPR News, I'm Sherry Lawson in Bath County, Kentucky.
4: Legislation designed to save more people's lives is on its way to the governor's desk. And that bill was created by a Naperville high school student. Peter Medlin has the story.
13: Ashlyn Goldstein is a senior at Naperville Central High School, and she's going to school for nursing next year and has done a lot of CPR training, from Girl Scouts to a CNA course last summer. And last year is when she had a realization.
14: I've never seen a CPR mannequin that was female in my life, and I've been certified at least 5 times.
13: It led her to research about bystander CPR, that women who suffer a cardiac arrest in public are 27% less likely to receive CPR.
14: And basically the reason I found is people are scared.
13: They're afraid of inappropriately touching or hurting women.
14: People get scared and they hesitate. And when someone goes into cardiac arrest, I mean, people say every second matters for a lot of things, but it really is every second matters.
13: All Illinois high schools are required to teach CPR. So Goldstein's idea was, what if students learned on both male and female CPR mannequins?
14: My hope is by having more female mannequins in high schools, you're going to get a large group of people who are learning it and learning how to be comfortable with different anatomy in the case that someone goes into cardiac arrest in the real world.
13: But how do you go from a good idea to writing a piece of state legislation, especially as a student?
14: Yeah, I had zero experience with government in general before this. I mean, I hadn't even voted yet until this year. I wasn't even 18.
13: Luckily, she was in a capstone class at Naperville Central taught by Seth Brady. He's helped several students create legislation, work with local lawmakers, and get them passed into law, from topics like severe allergies to media literacy. And Goldstein spent the fall researching and prepping to pitch her plan. And at the end of the semester, she and a few classmates met with State Representatives Maura Hershauer and Janet Yang Rohr.
14: I was really nervous going into that meeting.
13: They asked her to clarify a few points and tweak some wording, and eventually, Representative Hershauer agreed to sponsor the bill. It was filed in February and assigned to the Education Policy Committee, where they quickly got feedback from the Illinois Principals Association that it needed amendments.
14: We pushed back the start date to a year later to give schools some more time, and then we removed the ratio of male to female mannequins, and we're just saying you have to have at least one.
13: It made the plan cheaper for school districts who'd have to buy additional mannequins or chest covers they can put on male mannequins they already have. And Goldstein emailed back and forth with Representative Hershauer asking if there was anything she could do to help. And one of the big things was getting people to fill out witness slips in support of the bill. She sent out mass emails giving step-by-step instructions on how to submit them to the state's website.
14: It was a lot of family, it was a lot of friends, some teachers. Just a lot of support from the community, and I've been very grateful.
13: They got 190 witness slips in support and only one in opposition. And it wasn't just friends and family either. A few healthcare nonprofits, including Illinois Heart Rescue, signed on. And a member of Illinois Heart Rescue also testified at a committee hearing. And Goldstein herself testified over Zoom and gave written testimony.
14: At the end of the day, I'm just glad that so many people are talking about it.
13: And Goldstein says people are taking notice.
14: I've heard of EMTs up in Chicago who heard about the bill and immediately went out and bought female mannequins. And so it is changing things.
13: She says the experience has been challenging, but empowering. Again, Goldstein was 17 when she came up with the idea. She had to look at a lot of flowcharts about the legislative process and was lucky to have a lot of teachers ready to answer her questions.
14: This really showed me that you can make change. If you set your mind to something, if you truly take advantage of all the resources and opportunities given to you.
13: I'm Peter Medlin.
4: If the governor signs the bill into law, schools that teach CPR classes will have to provide both breasted and non-breasted mannequins starting in 2029. We're out of time for Statewide. Thanks for joining us. 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

dreamt about the girl that stole a horse. Judy never felt so good except when she was sleeping. Judy never felt so good except when she was

0: Belle and Sebastian at the Tiny Desk from 2022. They just played Judy and the Dream of Horses. Before that, we heard Working Boy in New York City. And Belle and Sebastian opened with Unnecessary Drama. Bob Boylan was the producer on this Belle and Sebastian show, and Josh Rogerson was the audio engineer.
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1: 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I'm Bobby Carter.
0: And I'm Ana Maria Sayer.
1: Today, the show is looking back at a few influential artists from the 1990s. We're about to get into the music and story of Wyclef Jean, first and foremost known as the founding member of the

0: here. This guy rocks. Anna, this guy rocks.
1: Bobby, you can feel that energy. Oh, my God.
0: Do you hear that? Do you hear that, Anna?
1: That's legend stuff. That's legend stuff. 100%.
0: That is Gone to November. Wyclef Jean at the Tiny Desk. I produced this show with Morgan Noel Smith and Josh Rogerson, mixed and recorded.
1: After the break, distinctive R&B 90s vibes from SWV, a.k.a. 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
0: And I'm Bobby Carter. Today,

You're traveling Highway 309, and that was Little Ed and the Blues Imperials with Bad All By Myself. I'm your host, Terrence Jones. Got a lot coming up on this beautiful Sunday afternoon, so stay tuned. Listen tomorrow at 5 a.m. to Morning Edition. We look at the relationship between church and state, the relationship between the president and faith and the state on the next Morning Edition from NPR News. This is a singer known for his experimental indie rock style. It's Bakar with Hell and Back on Highway 309.

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That was Thundercat with I Wish I Didn't Waste Your Time. And you're traveling Highway 309, where you never know what you're going to hear, but it will be good. The historic Ewing Manor will be open for public tours through September. The tours will be from 4 to 6 p.m. on Mondays, with the last tour starting at 5:15 p.m. Reservations are encouraged but not required. 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Up next, Maria Moldar with As the Eagle Stirreth in Her Nest on Highway 309.

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0: That was the Nationals with Tropic Morning News on Highway 309. I'm your host, Terrence Jones, on an amazing Sunday. Coming up, more music from James Bay, Rory Block, and Bruce Springsteen. Listen tomorrow at 5 a.m. to Morning Edition. We look at the relationship between church and state and the relationship between the president's faith and the state on the next Morning Edition from NPR News. Here's a musician known for his spoken word performances. It's Gil Scott-Heron with Home Is Where the Hatred Is on Highway 309.
1: This is really good, you see there. You start jumping them down, put everybody in your seat.

0: We didn't really have anything to go off of. You know, we listened to this music and it had similar instrumentation, but then, you know, we decided that we kind of like to try to write our own music or our own songs in that world a little bit. But yeah, definitely no rules involved. I was singing like a stone in Red Wing, Minnesota. I don't want to try to pretend to be something I'm not, you know, or the band pretend to be something we're not. Not from Appalachia, we didn't grow up in a coal mine, so we might play those instruments, but hopefully the songs kind of reflect more about where we're from.
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Yes, Lord, what would you have me to do? 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

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Back when the music was wild, Papa said, set aside the works of the devil, son. 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
2: Live from NPR News in Washington, I'm Nora Rahm. President Trump says he expects an agreement to be announced soon on ending the U.S.-Iran war. But no details have been made public, and Iran has not stated where it stands on the proposal. NPR's Greg Myrie has more.
3: President Trump said Saturday on Truth Social that an agreement has been largely negotiated, but he acknowledged details were still being worked out. The president claimed the agreement would reopen the Strait of Hormuz, though he didn't provide specifics. Trump took to Truth Social again on Sunday to say that the deal under negotiation would keep Iran from getting a nuclear weapon. The proposed deal appears to leave many of these difficult questions for further negotiation. Iranian officials and media reports say the U.S. and Iran have been making progress, but add that differences remain on key issues. Greg Myrie, NPR News, Washington.
2: Although there have been few details released about a proposed agreement, there is much speculation. Republican Senator Tom Tillis has questions about just what the U.S. will accept on Iran's nuclear program. He notes that Defense Secretary Pete Hegseth had said the U.S. would soon recover Iran's nuclear material.
4: We were told about 11 weeks ago by Hegseth and the Department of Defense that they had obliterated Iran's defenses, and it was just a matter of time before we had the nuclear material. Now we're talking about a posture where we may accept the nuclear material remaining in Iran. How does that make sense at all? Also, a 60-day ceasefire and expecting that they're going to clear the Strait of Hormuz before the terms of the deal are established also seems questionable to me.
2: Tillis was interviewed on CNN. Russia launched an intense missile and drone attack on Ukraine early today. Local officials say at least two people were killed. Ukrainian President Volodymyr Zelensky said Russia struck a city near Kyiv with a hypersonic ballistic missile, which can carry nuclear warheads. The Justice Department announced it's bringing on more than 80 new immigration judges. The DOJ says this is the largest class in the agency's history. NPR's Jimena Bustillo reports.
5: The new immigration judges were hired to work across the Justice Department's 70 immigration courts. Last year, the Trump administration fired over 100 judges and several more resigned or retired, resulting in a 25% drop in the number of judges to hear immigrants' cases. On the day the new cohort was announced, several immigration judges, including in New York and Concord, were terminated. In a statement announcing the new class, Acting Attorney General Todd Blanche said that the administration is committed to reestablishing an immigration judge corps that is dedicated to restoring the rule of law in the immigration system. There has been pressure on judges to reduce a 3 million case backlog. Jimena Bustillo, NPR News.
2: This is NPR News. The Secret Service shot and killed a man near the White House last night. Officials say he had pulled a weapon from his backpack when he was approaching a security checkpoint and started firing. A bystander was injured. President Trump was in the White House at the time but was not affected. A new study finds teenagers, on average, average almost an hour on their phones on school nights, most of it on social media. NPR's Ritu Chatterjee reports.
6: The study included more than 650 teens who downloaded an app on their smartphone, allowing researchers to passively monitor their phone use. Study author Dr. Jason Nagata is a pediatrician at the University of California, San Francisco. He says on average, teens spend more than 50 minutes on their phones between 10 p.m. and 6 a.m. on school nights. And nearly half were on their phone at some point between midnight and 4 a.m.
7: These are important windows when most children should be asleep, and the recommendation is that kids get 10 hours or 8 to 10 hours a night.
6: He says 65% of weeknight screen time was spent on social media apps like TikTok, Instagram, and YouTube. A smaller share was spent on entertainment apps and video games. The results appear in JAMA Pediatrics. Ritu Chatterjee, NPR News.
2: Americans taking road trips this Memorial Day weekend are finding higher gasoline prices than last year. The motorist group AAA says the national average for a gallon of gas today is $4.51 for regular. It was $3.18 at this time last year. I'm Nora Rahm, NPR News in Washington.
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We look at the relationship between the church and the state and the relationship between the president's faith and the state on the next Morning Edition from NPR News. On the way, here's dry cleaning with Scratchyard Lanyard on Highway 309.

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The historic Ewing Manor will be open for public tours through September. The tours will be from 4 to 6 p.m. on Mondays, with the last tour starting at 5:15 p.m. Reservations are encouraged but not required. 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

And these songs became a threat to whether it was the Tsarist regime in the 18th, 19th century, whether it was under the Soviets, where you had these, many minstrels were jailed, vanished, shot, buried alive, or even sadly, it's still into this century where colleagues of mine in Ukraine that were bandura players, that are bandura players, that is something they fear today because they're associated with this instrument. Hearing that background, I think it's understandable why we do call it the soul of Ukraine, because it encapsulates that we can't always quantify in words.

0: Until I Die, the legendary Ingram Metz from their 2020 album, Take a Look in the Book, which was recorded over 3 days in Richmond. Most songs on the album were done in one take to capture the spirit of the group's powerful live performances. Our program is produced in collaboration with colleagues in the School of Liberal Arts at Tulane University, with support from the National Endowment for the Arts, the National Council for the Traditional Arts, the New Orleans Tourism and Cultural Fund, and Jim Hart in Chicago. I'm Nick Spitzer, and this is American Roots from PRX, Public Radio Exchange.
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This is American Roots, celebrating the National Endowment for the Arts Heritage Fellows. It's the nation's highest honor in the folk and traditional arts. This hour, we'll hear live performances and conversation with past fellows, plus a glimpse into the historic Clifton Chenier box set, released in early 2026 for the late King of Zydeco's 100th birthday. First up, it's a 2010 NEA Heritage Fellow, Del McCurry, from Western North Carolina. His family migrated in 1941 to central Pennsylvania near York. He is a beloved figure in bluegrass with a family band including sons Ronnie on mandolin and Rob on banjo. Let's go to the stage at the 80th National Folk Festival 2021 in Salisbury, Maryland, where the silver-haired bluegrass hero Del McCurry held forth.

Thank you. Now, I was talking to the MC a while ago, and he said he was great friends with the lady that wrote this song, and so was I. I was great friends with Olabelle Reed, or Olabelle Campbell. Olabelle wrote this song, and she told me, she said, now, you need to take that song and record it. It'll do a lot for you. But it really didn't do a whole lot, but it was pretty good. But it's entitled High on the Mountain.

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Oh, right here, this lady does. That lady and that gentleman. Okay, now we'll do this special for y'all. And right here. Okay. All right. Now, this is a song that was written about a motorcycle. It was not an American bike either. It was a English bike. And they were considered the fastest bike in the world, even till today. And it was the Vincent Black Lightning, the Vincent Black Shadow. And this song is about that and about black leather. Best part of this song, though, there's a red-headed girl in this song. Hope you like it.

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0: Del McCurry. 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I think he might do one more if you give him a little bit of, yeah, like that. While they're gathering their breath, I'll mention Jason Carter on fiddle, Alan Bartram on bass, Rob McCurry on banjo, Ronnie McCurry on mandolin, and of course, Dale McCurry on guitar and vocals.
1: Thank you. Thank you, folks. We'd love to come back here again sometime. We're hardly ever down in your part of the country. But we love it down here, I'll tell you. I'd like to do a tribute to a friend of ours and a guy that I used to work for. And his name is Bill Monroe. I know you folks have heard of Bill Monroe. He is the father of bluegrass music. He's the father of this music. But we'd like to do this gospel number that I used to do with him on the stage a lot. And if you feel like singing along with us, you go right ahead, because we'd appreciate it. It's one entitled Swing Low, Sweet Chariot.

0: On stage in Salisbury, Maryland at the 80th National Folk Festival in 2021 with Bluegrass Hero and Grand Gentleman Del McCurry and band. We'll be back with a great live pairing of two National Heritage Fellows from past years, West African Siddiqui Kande and New Orleanian Dr. Michael White, when American Roots returns.
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0: This is American Roots with a live cultural exchange between National Heritage awardees from New Orleans and West Africa. We're joined on stage at the New Orleans Jazz Museum by Siddiqui Kande, a singer, percussionist, dancer, and National Heritage Fellow from Guinea, who dances on his hands instead of his feet due to a life with polio. He formed Messages d'Espoir, an orchestra of artists with disabilities, and joined a dance troupe, Les Merveilles de Guinée, which brought him to the U.S. in 1998, where Siddiqui started his own company, Tukunu, All Ability African Dance. He was joined here by his longtime partner, Wowo Soakoli, on guitar. New Orleans Heritage Fellow Dr. Michael White added clarinet, with Matt Hampsey on guitar, Bruce Sunpie Barnes on Zydeco accordion, Leroy Etienne drums, and Kerry Lewis acoustic bass, all part of an American Roots live show. Yeah,

0: Sidike Konde on vocals and percussion. Just tell us a little bit about your growing up and how music pulled you forward.
1: When I was 14 years old, I fell down by polio. It's through my neck all the way down. Everything was paralyzed. It was very hard. My father sent me in the village called Tokunu. One day, I just see the big group was coming on the village to come in the Soli festival. They play djembe, they singing, the strong men jump, dance. And that day, I come to back and tell my grandmother, oh, I see something today I can do. This is what I can do. She's telling me, yes, I want to see you do it. And I started dancing with my two hands. My grandmother was clapping for me. I was so happy. I worked hard to stand up, take all my leg up and stay my two hands like a duck. Yeah. And I started dancing. Thank God I come to number one dancer of my country. What's with my two hands? Before people were so looking at me a sad way. But what's my music and the drum and the dancing? Everything come exciting, happy. So that was thinking before disabled, but right now it's a Sidike on person. So that's what I can tell you to all the way now.
0: That's an amazing story. Thank you, Sidike. And he received the National Heritage Award in 2007 from the National Endowment for the Arts during his residency in the U.S. And it's just a pleasure to see him doing what he's doing here and also with WoWo. We'll meet the rest of the crew in a few minutes, but maybe you could just set up a song for us.
1: And this song is called Dinin Kimba. That's my first song called Ibrahim. 9 years old, he passed away. Dinin Kimba is a beautiful boy. I love him, and I never forgot him.

0: All right. Sidike Konde, Wowo Suakole. And we'll meet everybody eventually here, but that's Dr. Michael White down there on the clarinet from Xavier University, also a National Heritage Fellow. And Michael, you've known Sidike for a number of years, but how is it bringing your New Orleans traditional jazz approach to what you're hearing from Guinea?
1: Well, you know, it's very important. I met Sidike about a year and a half ago, actually, out at a studio in the woods, and we talked, and then we just kind of started playing, and something clicked, and I realized that a lot of the spirit of what goes on in New Orleans comes from West Africa, and I could feel how our music was derived from the feeling and the rhythms that they play there. I could feel that spirit, and so that helped to fuel my imagination for what I'm doing, writing a lot of songs and different things like that. So we played together a few times. We did a recording, and it came out really well. So hopefully we, you know, this is a lifelong friendship and bond, and we'll get together, you know, at different periods of time.
0: That's great to have you here. So fine to hear you working together, and you built up that relationship. So this really is a cultural exchange. Sidike, what would you like to go out on right now?
2: Okay, right now I'm going to mothers and say, thank you, mother. I do not pay you. But every time you see my face, am I smiling? I'm happy. Thank my mother. I can pay you this war. Thank you.
0: Mm-hmm.

0: Yeah.
1: On stage with percussionist and singer Siddiqui Kande, a Mande and French-speaking musician who received the National Heritage Award in 2007. Joined by New Orleanian Dr. Michael White on clarinet, who received the award in 2008. And we are back with Louisiana Creole Zydeco music from another Heritage Fellow, the late King of Zydeco, Clifton Chenier, in a minute on American Roots.
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1: This is American Roots, celebrating the NEA National Heritage Fellows. The late Zydeco King, Clifton Chenier, received the award back in 1984. Earlier this year, Smithsonian Folkways Records worked with its Arhuli collection to celebrate the 100th anniversary of Chenier's birth, including his landmark tracks and unissued songs, accompanied by a 160-page book of photos, posters, and liner note essays. We'll hear some of those tracks, starting with his iconic song, Zydeco et pas salé, or snap beans and no salt, referring to hard times and just getting by. The late King of Zydeco, Clifton Chenier, on American Roots.
3: 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I know the Zydeco.

Latifee, Hey Little Girl, from Clifton Chenier's 2026 box set, Clifton Chenier, King of Louisiana Blues and Zydeco. Released by Arhuli Records in partnership with Smithsonian Folkways. The song was recorded originally in Los Angeles in 1955 for Specialty Records and was a French take on Professor Longhair's 1949 hit, Hey Little Girl. We've got time for a couple more Clifton tunes from the box set before we walk and waltz out of here. Next up, an adaptation of Fats Domino's Walkin' to New Orleans, recorded in Berkeley, California, 1967. It's Clifton Chenier's Walkin' to Louisiana on American Roots.

Lafayette Waltz, Clifton Chenier, 1965, featuring his brother Cleveland Chenier on the frottoir, the rubboard, in English, and Manson Guidry on drums. I had the pleasure of working on the liner notes for this box set, and of this song I wrote, Clifton is taking a tried and true Cajun song and singing it his way in a blues style, a Creole in command of antique French sung in the blues scale. It shows how a Creole can take a Euro form and modify it to create the mix of their aesthetics. We'll hear more from the box set later this year, but this is where we leave you for now with the memory of that blues waltz from the late King of Zydeco.

0: Our program is produced with colleagues at Tulane University's School of Liberal Arts. Our presenting station is WWNO-FM at the University of New Orleans. Our production team includes Olivia Broslowski, Lauren Callahan, Steve Martin, Reggie Morris, and Rachel Arter. Thanks to John Floridis from Montana Public Radio and Olivia Marion's Hypothetical Films for interview audio. Thanks especially to the National Endowment for the Arts Chairman, Mary Ann Carter, and Tony L. Chaveau, the Deputy Chairman for Programs and Partnerships. Aaron Jenkins Whaler, Coordinator for Programs and Partnerships. Allison Hill, Public Affairs Specialist, and Liz Auclair. Lord have mercy beaucoup, as we say hereabouts, to our National Endowment for the Arts colleagues. Thanks also to the National Council for the Traditional Arts team, Madeline Ramez and Blaine Wade, as well as Charlie Emmons, Eric Annis, Dudley Cannell, and Ki Chang, all working on the National Folk Festival, where we recorded Del McCurry and have collaborated over the years on this annual National Heritage Awards American Roots radio program. Also, we appreciate working with the New Orleans Jazz Museum in the French Quarter, Danny Kadar, Travis Wagesbach, as well as Keenan McCrae of Artisound Studios, and Supervisory Ranger Matt Hampsey and Ranger Hunter Miles Davis, all assisting on the live set with Siddiqui Conde and Michael White. 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

0: You're now on Highway 309, Central Illinois' guide for discovering new and significant artists in rock, blues, roots, folk, and then some. On Highway 309, you'll hear Adia Victoria, The Beatles, and Kate the Elephant. On Highway 309, you'll hear Billie Eilish, The National, and Fleetwood Mac. On Highway 309, you'll hear Leon Bridges, Stevie Wonder, and 10,000 Maniacs, Wilco, Mavis Staples, Idols, and Curtis Harvey. When you travel Highway 309, you never know what you're going to hear, but we guarantee it will be good. Highway 309 on WGLT Normal and WCBU Peoria Public Radio follows NPR News, which is next.
1: Live from NPR News in Washington, I'm Janine Herbst. Israel is concerned about the emerging deal between the U.S. and Iran. NPR's Daniel Estrin reports President Trump briefed Prime Minister Benjamin Netanyahu this weekend about the negotiations.
2: Israel thinks the emerging agreement is bad, according to Israeli officials not authorized to speak publicly. The officials told NPR and other media outlets that the U.S. is aiming to reach an economic deal to reopen the Strait of Hormuz and enter into negotiations for a final agreement on matters in dispute. Israel is concerned that once the Strait of Hormuz is reopened,